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Well, this is DJ, the DJ, your volunteer host this evening, and featuring all the best of the newest music here at KAXE, and got some great ones I'm anxious to play for you. And usually the show's about 36 to 40 songs per evening. I tend to play longer songs. Oh, and also got a shout out. My first great granddaughter was born on Friday, Miss Paisley Ray. So welcome aboard, Paisley Ray. Love the name. Congratulations to Lexi and Cody. Oh, let's take a look at the weather forecast here. I was just peeking at the weather map there. Just south of Grand Rapids, there's some rain and stuff going on down there. And we have a chance of seeing rain this evening, about 100%. Makes sense. I left my windows down. Scattered thunderstorms overnight, lows in low 60s. Wind south-southeast at 10 to 15 miles an hour. And that is just 100% chance of rain. And then Tuesday, tomorrow, cloudy skies, a stray shower or thunderstorm is possible. High around 80, wind south-southwest at 10 to 15 miles an hour. And then Tuesday night, clear skies, lows in the mid-50s, winds west 10 to 15 miles an hour. And then on Wednesday, partly cloudy, highs in the upper 60s, winds west-northwest at 10 to 20 miles an hour. And then Wednesday night, clear skies, and lows in the upper 40s, winds west 5 to 10 miles an hour. Yeah, Thursday, looking ahead, sunny along with a few afternoon clouds, highs in the upper 70s, clear skies Thursday night. Friday, partly cloudy, morning thunderstorms likely in the afternoon, highs in the upper 70s. And thunderstorms throughout Friday evening, sunshine though on Saturday morning, highs mid to lower 60s. And then Saturday night looks like partly cloudy skies, followed by mostly cloudy skies and a few showers later in the evening. Lows in the upper 40s. So that's it for the weather. How about some music here? And, just happened to pick up the brand new release from Eli Paperboy Reed. It's called Getting There, and I was looking on there, and one of the songs, Hardworking People. This song is for the hardworking people that had to work today on Labor Day.

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Was that a Hammond V3? Oh, boy, it sounded like it. Well, you're listening to 91.7 KAXE Grand Rapids. We are People Powered since 1976. We're celebrating our fiftieth anniversary on the air. We do it because of support from our listeners and business supporters. We thank you for that support. Well, that last set of music there, we started off with Eli Paperboy and Reed from his current release, Getting There, and Hardworking People, the name of that song. And then it was Ruthie Foster, Just Say Yes is her current release, and Come On Up, and she had some help with Larkin and Poe. And then it was the Womack Sisters, been getting a lot of play. And I always go back to this song, I Just Don't Want You to Say Goodbye. Well, coming up, more new music. And we're going to listen to Chris Pierce and Steve Earle. Chris Pierce's current album is called Songs for the Heavy-Hearted. And this is Two Angels, and I'm wondering if, I know Steve Earle's son took his own life, and I got a quick check and see if Chris Pierce lost someone in his family near and dear. Also struck me that it is September, and it is Suicide Awareness Month. If you need help, don't be afraid to ask. There's plenty of help out there. People are waiting. All right, let's go back to the music then, and here's Chris Pierce and Steve Earle.

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And we are celebrating 50 years. 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Yep, that was Ray Wiley Hubbard. He's got a brand new one out there. Real 2, Real 4. And she plays Crazy Mama. Gosh, who's the guy who did that song? So I was listening to that. It took me back to the early 70s in my college days when that song first came out. Crazy Mama. Have to think about that one for a second. Well, current sky condition, depending where you are, if you're south of Highway 2, you might be seeing some rain, maybe even some thunderstorms. Temperatures, mid to low 70s right now. Going to cool down to mid to low 60s tonight. We also heard new music from Sierra Cajun. And we missed you all these years, and we hear a song called Pulling Up Roots. And Two Angels, Chris Pierce did not lose a son. It wasn't a song that Chris Pierce wrote either, nor did the original author. It's just a beautiful song. Two Angels, Chris Pierce, Steve Earle. They're on Chris's album, Songs for the Heavy Hearted. Let's go back to the music now, and this is Medium Build and the King of Having Fun. I've been-

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Well, welcome aboard. This is hour two. My name is DJ the DJ, your volunteer host this evening until 10 o'clock. Yeah, 50 years we've been doing this, and it's just been an amazing trip. I've been here for half of those anyway, 25 years. And can't imagine life without KAXE. Thank goodness for the internet and all those electronic wonders that we have, and we can take KAXE wherever we go. Well, the weather forecast for the listening area, it might even be raining where you are. Take a peek out the window and look. I can't tell here. It's between the lights and the darkness. There's not much to see out there. So our forecast for this evening, thunderstorms likely. Storms may contain strong, gusty winds. Lows in the low 60s. Winds south-southeast, 10 to 15 miles an hour. That is an 80% chance of rain. I'm going to say 100% because I left my windows down in my truck when I came in tonight. So, yes. Tomorrow, Tuesday, cloudy skies. A stray shower or thunderstorm is possible. High near 80. Winds south-southwest at 10 to 15 miles an hour. And then on Tuesday night, clear skies, lows in the mid-50s, winds west 10 to 15 miles an hour. And Wednesday, partly cloudy, highs upper 60s, winds west-northwest 10 to 20 miles an hour. And then Wednesday night, clear skies, lows in the upper 40s, and winds west 5 to 10 miles an hour. And then on Thursday, sunshine and some clouds, highs in the mid to upper 70s. Few clouds overnight Thursday night. Partly cloudy early on Friday with some thunderstorms. And they'll be likely developing in the afternoon. Highs in the upper 70s. And thunderstorms Friday night. And then Saturday, not bad. Cloud and sunshine. Highs in the low to mid 60s. And Saturday night, more rain. And Sunday night, more rain too, but mostly nice during the day, mid-60s on Sunday. Well, let's see. Let's go back and what we listened to that last one. Live to Tell, that was from Billy Strings. So Much for Goodbye's the name of his current release. Before that was Alicia Blue, I Know What Doesn't Fade. And that's from her current release, Country Desire. Grace Potter back there, Trespasser, her current release, and it's a strong one. Lots of great songs. I love that. Main Street USA, Feeding Leroy somewhere back there, their self-titled release in A Single Moment in Time. And that brings us up to our CD of the week, and it is by the Alabama Shakes. And I was really excited to hear this. It kind of has a return to the original sound, more friendly for me anyway, but they're primarily a trio now, and this is the first album in 11 years. And much mellower sound,

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And welcome aboard. This is On the River. We're exactly midway through the program. Stay tuned at 10 o'clock and get to hear repeated the morning show, Headwaters, put on by our staff. Yeah, my name is DJ, the DJ volunteer host this evening, and skies out there, it could be raining wherever you are, or just quit raining, or it's going to rain yet. We've got weather out there for sure. 72 for a temperature is not bad. Couple of spikes in the evening here for thunderstorms moving through our area. Well, that last set of music, we finished up with a song called The Calling from Shannon Lay. And Pass the Veil is the name of the release from Shannon. Before that was Charlie Crockett and the Hallelujah Trail. And it's from his current release called Clovis. And before that, we heard the Fruit Bats from their release, The Landfill, and Hummingbird Sage. In Low Cut Connie from Living in the USA, we heard Get Down. And up at the top of the hour there, we heard from our CD of the week from the Alabama Shakes, and I Must Be Dreaming. And we heard a song called Tea Time. Well, that's got us up to date. Let's go back to the music. And this is Margaret Glaspie. I Am Both is the name of the release, and this song is called Petty.

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This is 91.7 KAXE Grand Rapids, 90.5 KBXE in Bagley, Bemidji, and this is On the River. The time is 14 minutes before 9 o'clock. And we just heard that last song there, Sad Daddy, name of the group. Ozark Shine is the name of the release, and that song, old standard, Down in a Hole. And before that, Rodney Crowell. From Then Again, this has been Vince's Spleen, name of that song. And started off back there, a song called Petty from Margaret Glaspie. Well, stay tuned. We have more music coming your way.

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It is 90.5 KVXE in Bagley, Bemidji, 89.9 Brainerd, and on your smart speaker. 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Well, this is hour three of On the River on Labor Day, Monday, September 7th. Is that the date? And what a day it was. And hope you got to rest on Labor Day. I know a lot of people have to work anyway, but we're still celebrating working men and women. Well, make sure you stay tuned. Well, the DJ here on the river at 10 o'clock, it's going to be a rebroadcast of Headwaters program from this morning. And Andrew DeZingle is your host. And then, let's see, following Headwaters and at midnight, it's World Cafe. And somewhere in there, a couple hours later, is going to be a repeat of David John's program from this afternoon. And then tomorrow, Tuesday, it's going to be Headwaters with Malachi Coons, the World Cafe. And then at 1 o'clock, On the River with DJ Ironside. And it looks like at this point we have an open mic there coming in tomorrow night for On the River. That might be you to jump in there and fill the gap for us. Oh, let's see. What did we see? Yeah, Panda Bear and Sonic Boom. Then we heard before that was Jack White from Frozen Charlotte. And DeMonico is the name of that song. Before that was Phoebe Bridges from Lost Weekend and Bobby. And Kid Stone's Boys by West Side Cowboys from their release, It Goes On. Well, up next here, it's music from Ambre, a song called, this is a title cut, Peyote.

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This is On the River with your host, DJ the DJ. 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If you have questions, call Sarah, 218-326-1234. All right, staying with the music, and up next is Mike Munson, Minnesota artist, When You Lose.

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You're listening to On the River with DJ the DJ on Northern Community Radio 91.7 KAXE Grand Rapids. And that was Minnesota artist, Iron Range artist PK Mayo from his newest release, All Before Yesterday. The song was called Black Coffee. Before that, Ray Wiley Hubbard, Reel to Reel for Real is the name of his current release, and A Murder of Crows. And Minnesota artist Mike Munson started off that set from Sometimes, Not Always, a song called Where You Lose Me. 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Current sky conditions out there, the rain's kind of moved out of our area. The temperature right now is 70, and we're going down into the mid to low 60s tonight. Well, let's play some more music here, and this is Eli Paperboy Reed from his brand new release, Getting There. The song's called How Can I Forget?

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And that was David Gray with the classic tune Babylon from his album White Ladder. Of course, a terrific album. I didn't really get into it until the last couple of years here. I finally appreciated what White Ladder is all about. Before that, we had Casey Musgraves with Billy Strings from our new album, Middle of Nowhere. That song was called Everybody Wants to Be a Cowboy. And to start off, we had Alabama Shakes from their new album, I Must Be Dreaming. That song was called Garden. You are tuned in to Headwaters on this Labor Day here on KAXE People Power Radio. My name is Andrew DeZingle. 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And like I said, you are tuned in to Headwaters. I'm your host today, Andrew DeZingle.

Bugle. Don't forget, After Dark is our late night Saturday show outside the normal KAXE mix. 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All right, we're going to get right back into the music. Coming up in this next block, I'm hearing from Baby Rose and the Deslandes. But before that, we are going to hear a new tune from a band that is new to me, but I've been really digging this song. The band is called World News. They have a new single out. This is called The Way It Goes.

0: And that was Baby Rose from her new album, Journalism. That song was called, but never mind. But it is spelled NVM instead of written out, never mind. Before that, we had Des Landes with their new album, Don't Let It Die, Volume 1. That song was called I'm Gone. And before that, we had Diana Ross with the song My Old Piano. I heard that song recently at a restaurant, and I was immediately intrigued by it. I'd never heard of it before. And I thought, you know what? That'd be a great song to play on the radio one day. And guess what? I finally got to do it. So that was Diana Ross with My Old Piano. And start off, we had a brand new tune from the band World News. They have a new single out called The Way It Goes. I love that song. It reminds me of 80s rock, like Cutting Crew or Outfield, like that kind of music. And I really enjoy it. I hope you did too. 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Cass Soil and Water Conservation District is hosting a woodland tour Saturday, September 12th from 10 to 1:15 near Outing. 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All right, we're going to get back into the music. Coming up, we're going to hear a tune from Dominique Fils-Aimé and Paul McCartney and Wings. But to start off, Brandon Flowers. You may recognize that name because he is the lead singer of The Killers. He has released his third solo studio album. It's called Thrasher, and it's gone into a very country direction, which may surprise some people, especially if you've only listened to his previous solo albums or most of the Killers discography. But on the last Killers album, Pressure Machine, they were kind of going into this little bit of a country sound. So longtime listeners, this isn't a big departure, I don't think, for Brandon Flowers, but it is an interesting one. So he is going in sort of a country direction, and he hired some pretty famous country studio musicians like Charlie McCoy, David Rawlings, Bruce Booten. They're all playing on this album. And I gotta say, I really dig this new album. It's called Thrasher. And I'm gonna play the first single from it. This is Brandon Flowers with the song Plans.
1: Oh, one, two.

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0: And that was Dominique Fils Aimé, a Canadian jazz vocalist from Quebec. That song was called The River. New album is called My World is the Sun. Before that, we had Paul McCartney and Wings from their classic album Band on the Run. That was Mrs. Vanderbilt. And to start off, we had Brandon Flowers from his new solo album Thrasher. That song was called Plans. You are tuned in to Headwaters, your source of great music here on KAXE KBXE. I'm Andrew DeZingle. Great Tales Animal Rescue hosts adoption events on the second Saturday of each month from 10 to 11 at their shelter located between Grand Rapids and Cohasset. 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GreatTalesAnimalRescue.com. And it is Labor Day today, but it also is September 7th. Let's take a look at some of the birthdays of musicians that are going on today. Starting off with Paul Revere from Paul Revere and the Raiders, born on this day in 1937. And we've got Lefty Baker from Spanky and the Gang, born on this day in 1939. We also have pop singer Danny Williams, born on this day in 1942. Michael McCartney. He's born in Liverpool, England as Mike McGear. He forms the band called The Scaffold, but he's best known as the younger brother of Paul McCartney, born on this day, 1944. We got Kenny Loggins, born on this day, 1948. Go-Go's guitarist, bassist, Kathy Valentine, born on this day in 1959. Carly Simon and James Taylor welcomed their first child, Sally Taylor, on this day in 1974. And Beyonce and Jay-Z have their first child, a daughter named Blue Ivy Carter, born on this day in 2012. All right, normally we would have our daily slice of green cheese, which we do on weekdays at 9:45, but due to technical difficulties, we will not be doing that today. So we are instead going to go right into the music. But of course, Daily Slice of Green Cheese, you can always tune in to our regular Green Cheese show going on Saturdays from 7 to 9 p.m. This week's host is Julie Crabb, so you'll want to tune in for that. Let's get into the music to wrap up this first hour of Headwaters. We're going to hear from Jessica Hoop, Abio Sound Machine, and Westside Cowboy. We'll start off, we're going to hear from Minnesota's own The Replacements. This is Left of the Dial.
1: Okay.

And that was Jessica Hoop with the song Playground from their new album Long Wave Home, recorded while road tripping throughout the UK. That sound is described as freak folk and chamber folk. I'm a big fan of that album. Before that, we had BBO Sound Machine with the song Love. That's a new single from the upcoming album Chopping Mountain. Before that, we had West Side Cowboy with Dobro. And before that, we had Left of the Dial by The Replacements. That's the Ed Stasia mix of the album Tim. This is 91.7 KAXE Grand Rapids, 90.5 KBXE Bagley Bemidji, 89.9 Brainerd, and on your smart speaker, celebrating 50 years of People Power Radio in northern Minnesota. 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And you're tuned in to Headwaters. I'm your host this morning, Andrew DeZingle. And in about an hour, it's going to be the World Cafe. And then don't forget, at 1 o'clock today, it's going to be On the River with your volunteer host, David John. That'll be from 1 to 4 o'clock. Bemidji State University's track and cross-country teams are hosting the Jack Pine Classic Road Race Saturday, September 12th, beginning at 8 a.m. from the Gillette Wellness Center on the BSU campus. 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All proceeds will support the teams. And Brainerd Pride in the Park is Saturday, September 12th from 10 to 3:30 at Gregory Park. Enjoy family-friendly fun for the queer community and allies. All right, we have 1 hour left of Headwaters, so let's get right back into the music. Coming up in this next block, I'm hearing from Sweet Meg and The Lovin' Spoonful. But first, we're going to hear a tune from American Football. They released their fourth album, also called American Football. And I got a chance to see this band live at First Ave, about a month ago now, and it was a fantastic show. This band just sounds terrific. They're all great musicians. I've been enjoying this new album, and I want to play a tune from it. This one is called Bad Moons.

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And that was Sweet Meg with Come On Up to the House. Before that, we had The Lovin' Spoonful with Summer in the City. And before that, we had American Football with their tune, Bad Moons. You're tuned in to Headwaters, your source for great music here on People Power Radio, KAXE. I'm your host this morning, Andrew DeZingle, on this Labor Day special edition of Headwaters. 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And looking at live music going on this week in northern Minnesota this Friday, Caden Bradford at The Other Place in Turtle River for The Other Place Backyard Jam Night 1 at 6 p.m. And Thomas X, B.W. Wade, Sammy DJ OG at Log Jammers in Cass Lake at 9 p.m. It's Thomas X's Always Be Brave album release show. And then Saturday, September 12th, me and at the Green Scene Market and Eatery in Walker at 11 a.m. And Mike and Sid and the Empty Cooler Band at The Other Place in Turtle River for The Other Place Backyard Jam Night 2 going on at 7 p.m. As for shows going on in the cities, tomorrow night, Maskeel and Ben Quad are playing at 7th Street Entry. Big Brain is performing at 7th Street Entry on September 10th, along with Sugar at First Ave and Dean Johnson at the Turf Club on September 11th, and Sugar doing another show at First Ave on September 11th, and Margaret Glaspie performing at Fine Line, also going on September 11th. All right, let's get back into the music. Coming up in this next block, I'm hearing from Dolly Parton, Daniel Johnston, and Bella White. We'll start off, we've got Phoebe Bridgers. She has a new album out called Lost Weekend, and I've been enjoying this album. It's kind of, what's the word I'm looking for? Not sadder album, but it is kind of a quieter album, I feel like, and I've been enjoying it, and I'm going to play a tune from it. This is Phoebe Bridgers from her new album, Lost Weekend. This song is called The Governor's Waltz.

And that was Dolly Parton from Here You Come Again. That is the title track of the album. Before that, we had Daniel Johnston with Honey, I Sure Miss You. Before that, we had Bella White from their new album, A Sign in the Weather. That song was called Better. And to start off, we have Phoebe Bridgers from her new album, Lost Weekend. That song was called The Governor's Waltz. You are listening to Headwaters on this Labor Day here on KAXE. I'm your host this morning, Andrew DeZingle. 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The local chapter of the Combat Veterans Motorcycle Association invites you to the 4th Annual Meatloaf Run, Saturday, September 12th. Registration begins at 9 a.m. at the Itasca County Fairgrounds in Grand Rapids, with kickstands up at 11. The ride travels through northern Itasca County and ends at the Grand Rapids VFW at 5 p.m. for the meatloaf dinner. And we have less than a half hour left of Headwaters. And that's going to be the World Cafe. And then following that at 1 o'clock, it's going to be On the River with your volunteer host, David John. All right, let's get back into the music. Coming up in this next block, we're going to hear from Sade and Deer Tick. But first up, here's Allison Russell from her new album, In the Hour of Chaos. This song is called Really Real, and it features Nora Jones.

And that was Sade from the album Diamond Life. That song was called Your Love is King. Before that, we had Deer Tick with Mary Singletary. Before that, we had Really Real by Allison Russell featuring Norah Jones from her new album In the Hour of Chaos. You are tuned in to Headwaters, your source for great music here on KAXE People Power Radio on this Labor Day edition of Headwaters. I'm your host this morning, Andrew DeZingle. 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And the Bemidji Downtown Alliance and the city's Public Art Commission invite you to a reception Saturday, September 12th from 5 to 7 at Watermark Art Center. Meet seven artists who created designs for downtown's Blue Corner kiosks. Their work will be on display through September 30th. And walk around the block for Alzheimer's Saturday, September 12th from 11 to 1 at Old Central School in Grand Rapids. This fundraising event supports the Range Walk to End Alzheimer's, which is happening on September 19th in Chisholm. All right, we have one block left of music for you. We're going to hear from The Who and The Strokes, but first we're going to hear from Minnesota band Feeding Leroy. This song is called It Was Only Love.

All right, that was The Who with Baba O'Reilly from Who's Next. For that, we had The Strokes from their new album Reality Awaits. That song was called Going Shopping. And to start off, we had a Minnesota band feeding Leroy with the song It Was Only Love. You are tuned in to Headwaters. 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And it is Labor Day. This was Headwaters. I was your host this morning, Andrew DeZingle. And we're going to hand things over to the World Cafe. But before that, we're going to leave you with Billy Strings with the song Deborah's Waltz.

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0: is 6:35, and you're tuned in to As It Happens, a CBC program here on KAXE. I'm Andrew DeZingle. 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Weather tonight, cloudy skies with temps 55 to 64. Tomorrow, mostly cloudy, becoming sunny. Highs in the upper 70s, mid 80s. Slight chance of showers in the evening, low 60 to 65 degrees. Now back to As It Happens.
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2: Caroline Rose has been playing this song, Yip Yip Yow, at shows for years now, but it took them a while to feel okay about actually releasing it on an album.
3: I was going to put it on this album, Loner, I made in 2018, and I just couldn't quite get it to fit, and I was just so afraid that it was going to be my most popular song that I thought was also my dumbest song.
2: Coming up, Caroline talks about embracing how dumb that song felt when their band recorded it for their new album, Gentling the Horse, at the Walt Whitman Mall.
3: I was like, play like a linebacker, or like play like a teenager who's never picked up an instrument before. And then it just changed the feel of it, and it just worked.
2: I chat with Caroline Rose, and they perform live today. I'm Marina Duras. This is World Cafe.

0: For KAXE News, I'm Stella Mayerhoff with the Up North Report. Minnesota voters are getting reminders about a ballot question they'll see this fall. Education groups say with financial stress still weighing down districts, a constitutional amendment could unlock extra support without hurting your wallet. Larissa Donovan has more.
1: On the November ballot, a question asks if the state should increase money flowing from a special fund dating back to Minnesota statehood. It generates revenue from school trust lands where there's activity like timber sales, and while its assets have grown, current rules limit how much is given out. Gary Lee of the Minnesota School Boards Association says it wouldn't bring a windfall of cash, but every little bit helps.
2: Is this going to fix their problems the school districts are facing? No. But it may save a job here and there.
1: Supporters of the ballot question stress the change would not raise taxes. Issues like rising operating costs and federal cuts to programs like SNAP are contributing to the financial pressure for K-12 schools. Republican State Representative Spencer Igo played a key role in getting the legislature to sign off on the proposed ballot question. He says the beauty of the amendment is that there's no strings attached in how districts use the extra money.
3: Whether it's keeping a teacher or a para, or it's investing in building maintenance, or maybe it's helping with busing, this funding is critical for filling those gaps.
1: Supporters of the initiative say it's important for voters to not leave the question blank. They say it's the same thing as a no vote. Thanks to the Minnesota News Connection for this story. Larissa Donovan, KAXE News.
0: Rural communities are at greater risk for Alzheimer's disease and related dementias. The Daily Yonder reports researchers in Minnesota are studying why and how to help. Joseph Gogler directs the Center for Healthy Aging and Innovation at the University of Minnesota. He says that rural America is aging faster than urban parts of the country, and an older population means more cases of dementia.
4: Layered on top of that are issues related to accessing the type of specialty care that's often needed to receive optimal assistance and help as it relates to dementia.
0: He says most people with dementia also rely on unpaid caregivers, often family, for dedicated care.
4: And if one is living in a rural community, there's often a possibility of geographic dispersion of families.
0: Other dementia risk factors, including social isolation and certain chronic health conditions, are also more common in rural communities. Kim Sundquist is the activities director at Havenwood Care Center in Bemidji. She says the owners wanted to serve the elderly population in rural communities, though she says some of the people who come to the center are hesitant to get care.
5: This is a disease that just it steals so much, and it sneaks up on people.
0: Gogler is working to educate people across the state about Alzheimer's, including warning signs, ways to reduce one's risk, and available support.
4: There are often an array of resources that many people don't know about.
0: The Alzheimer's Disease and Related Dementias Community Toolbox can be found on the Minnesota Department of Health website. The Mesabi Trail is complete after 30 years. The trail now stretches 165 continuous miles from Grand Rapids to Ely. The Rail-to-Trail project comes from the St. Louis and Lake Counties Regional Railroad Authority, which will host a week-long celebration. Events include a 30-mile ride for the trail's 30th anniversary on Saturday. One family is ahead of the celebration, taking to the trail early Friday morning.
6: I'm Dan, live over in Cohasset. This is Abram and Sloan. They're 4 and 2, almost 3.
0: They're getting ready for a ride at the Itasca County Fairgrounds, where the trail begins. Dan says he makes his way to the Mesabi Trail regularly.
6: And on hopefully being able to bike it all at some point. I've done maybe, I don't know, a third of it.
0: On this day, the family is riding to Bovee.
6: Where there's a dog park, right, Abe?
7: Yeah.
0: Adults who travel the path by wheels, such as on skates or bike, are required to buy a wheel pass. Today, Abram and Sloan will ride in the bike trailer as they take in the sights of the Mesabi Trail. Events to mark the completion of the trail include a ribbon cutting on Tuesday and an open house on Wednesday. Details can be found at kaxe.org. That's it for the Up North Report. From the KAXE News Desk, I'm Report for America Corps member Stella Mayerhoff, telling the stories of northern Minnesota through local news.
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9: Maybe you've heard the phrase, touch grass. Gets used online a lot when someone seems like they might be on the internet too much.
7: I'm Raina. This is World Cafe. Jim James has released the album version, maybe, of Touch Grass. His new album, Wowed Out, came out at the end of last month. And he says, we're surrounded by all this technology that's supposed to be so world-changing and amazing. But a lot of the time, it just leaves people feeling disconnected. I really believe there's another path through all this insanity. And it starts with putting down our phones, taking care of ourselves, being kind to other people. We need to be wowed by what's actually real, like nature and love and music. These things that almost everyone has access to and that still have the power to truly move us. So, while you touch that grass, here's one from Wowed Out from Jim James. Come again on World Cafe.

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This is World Cafe. I'm Raina Duris. You cannot put Caroline Rose into a box. Even Caroline Rose can't put Caroline Rose into a box. Caroline has always bucked against the system, whether it's against a music industry that exploits artists, which led them to starting their own independent record label, or against their own ideas of what a serious artist should be like. Coming up today, Caroline Rose joins me to talk about their upcoming new album, Gentling the Horse, at the Walt Whitman Mall, out on October 23rd. They talk about figuring out how to be true to themselves as a songwriter and a performer, about making things fun, and about running their business outside of the confines of the traditional music machine. They also perform live, starting with a song they've been playing for about a decade, but was finally recorded for this new album. Here's Caroline Rose, live for World Cafe. Yip, yip, yow.

0: That is Caroline Rose. Yip, yip, yow. I'm Raina Duras. Caroline Rose is my guest. Welcome back to the World Cafe.
1: Hello, hello.
0: It's great to have you here. That song is so fun.
1: I know, it really, it's kind of like my stupidest song, but it is the most fun to play.
0: You've been playing it live for years and years and years, right?
1: Yeah, I wrote it 10 years ago, and I recorded it probably half a dozen times, and I never put it out because I just never thought the recordings were quite right.
0: How does it feel when you play it at a show?
1: It somehow has a new life now. I don't know. I didn't play it for a really long time because when I wrote it so long ago, and maybe it was like 8 years ago. It was a long time ago, but I was going to put it on this album, Loner, I made in 2018. And I just couldn't quite get it to fit. And I was just so afraid that it was going to be my most popular song that I thought was also my dumbest song. But now I have a few records under my belt, and I've tried different stuff, and I kind of consider my whole career an experiment. And now I have an appreciation for playing really, I don't think I can say this on the air, but dim-wit style.
0: Sure, I think that seems like an acceptable substitute.
1: Yeah, and it's actually really hard to get amazing players to play like they're 16 and playing in a garage in Kansas or something.
0: Yeah.
1: But that's kind of what I was trying to channel. And now I find it really, really fun.
0: You know, I think you performed it on Tiny Desk in 2015, which means you wrote it over a decade ago.
1: Yeah,
0: and I was watching that video and like, you look like a baby.
1: I was a baby.
0: What, take us back to around when you wrote it, like what was your headspace when you were writing that song?
1: Well, I started as a songwriter, and I kind of just wanted to be a songwriter a la John Prine. You know, I've always loved the classic songwriters, Bob Dylan, Joni Mitchell, Bill Withers, like those kind of just good songwriters. And so I started in that world, and I just immediately felt like it wasn't a good fit. Like there was more that I wanted to express. I felt like I was really trying to be like a quote unquote serious artist and be taken seriously. And then I would, I'd get off stage and I'd be like a totally different person. I'd be looser and more fun, and I would wear like more colors. And I remember my management at the time being like, you're so different on stage than you are in person. And then I was like, you're right. And my music should really reflect that. And so I started experimenting with playing more music that felt like me. And that was the first one I wrote that it was kind of a mixture of like pop and country and punk music. And I was messing around with drum machines and electronics. And it ended up being this like fusion of kind of all my favorite genres smushed into one.
0: How do you create that vibe of, a bunch of kids playing in the garage when you bring people in to play it?
1: It's such a mental thing, because on this album, I had some of the best players on the planet playing. It was Carla Azar on drums, and she's played on just so many records that you would know and love. And she's in an amazing band called Autolux. And then Zach Ray was playing, I think on this song he was playing bass, but he plays with Death Cab. He's also been on like every record you can imagine. And it was just the three of us in a room. And at first, we were playing to a click, and it just felt really rigid. And I was going to scrap the song because I think we did it four times. And I was like, this is not right. It doesn't feel right. And then I was really kind of racking my brain. I'm like, we're either going to scrap it or we have to channel playing dumber. It has to feel dumber, like Bonehead style dumb. And they just got it. I don't know. We scrapped the click, and then we just got in the room, and I was like, play like a linebacker, or like play like a teenager who's never picked up an instrument before. And then it just changed the feel of it, and it just worked. It finally worked. It felt like it finally clicked. So I'm so relieved. 10 years later, it's just finally something people can listen to.
0: If you're just joining us, I'm speaking with Caroline Rose on World Cafe. If Yip Yip Yow feels like the opening party on the record, the next song you're going to perform, which is the second song on the record, feels like maybe the morning after the party or the day after the party. Tell us about Chumming.
1: That's a good way to describe it. Yeah, I I like to write in a sort of narrative way, like where you get a little glimpse into a story and you just get a scene. It's like a scene of the movie. I would describe this as a scene in the movie where the person's just sort of, again, I'm like, all right, what's a radio-friendly translation of a mess up? A mess up.
0: I think screw up's fine. Screw up allowed. Screw up's allowed.
1: Yeah, the person's a screw up. And just, I have this fascination, and I always have, with sort of seedier characters, just people who kind of can't quite get it right. And I think that's largely because I find myself oftentimes this type of character where I just can't, I don't know, I'm always a little bit of an outsider in every room that I'm in. It's always a little awkward. I'm like maybe a little bit autistic. And the scenarios that I find myself in, I often find like they are like a movie. So this is just a, it's like a scene of a person trying to kind of fit in, and they are drinking too much, dressing the wrong way, at the wrong party, getting kicked out, just can't quite stick the landing.
0: Here it is. Caroline Rose performing Chow Mein live for World Cafe.

0: Caroline Rose performing Chow Mein. I'm Raina Duras, hanging with Caroline here at World Cafe. It's a song from their new album, Gentling the Horse at Walt Whitman Mall. So when I was listening through this album, and you kind of did touch on this before we heard that song, I did feel there was this swing that kind of happens where it'll go from like, I'm partying, I'm having a great time, I'm carefree, I'm drinking Four Loko, to, you know, I'm getting sick, I'm feeling anxious, trying to get my life together. Is that something that you noticed or did consciously, or is that just how it kind of came out?
1: Oh, that just comes naturally. Yeah. One of the things I really enjoy doing is really stark contrasts. Like I'll put like a really, really tender song right after the hardest song on the album. And at first it feels really jarring. You're like, this doesn't work, but somehow it does. I think the more jarring it is, I love surprises like that on albums, and I love surprises like that in movies and books too. So I'm always kind of going for like the most dramatic option.
0: You keep the audience guessing.
1: I keep myself guessing.
0: Caroline Rose is my guest on World Cafe. And when you put out Yip Yip Yow, you did it at the same time as, I guess, announcing that you have your own record label. You put it out on your own record label, Suck Records. What are you hoping to do differently as your own label versus maybe other labels you've worked with or encountered before?
1: Well, number one is probably not get robbed. Not get robbed blind. You know, I can
0: buy your labels, you mean?
1: Yeah, yeah. It's so unfair. The pay structure for musicians is just so royally unfair. So I think that's the number one. And I've always been extremely hands-on with dealing with labels and all that. And we were actually, my manager and I, we're both very hands-on with stuff and often have creative control over everything and sort of demand that. So we were actually primed to just start our own label, given all the experience that we had working with labels previously. So we just hired all the same teams. It's almost exactly the same, actually.
0: So you like created your own sort of super group label with the people that you wanted to work with? Is that what you mean?
1: Pretty much. I mean, we hired all the pertinent teams, and most of them are people that we've worked with already. But again, I really think that my career is so experimental. Everything that I'm doing and trying is always experimenting with, like, how can we make this feel better? Or if I'm unhappy with something, instead of just complaining about it, let's just try something.
0: I mean,
1: all these like shows that we're about to do are all experiments.
0: I would imagine it gives you a feeling of freedom. You know?
1: Totally, yeah.
0: You mentioned the shows. So you're visiting right now at the beginning of a run of these pop-up shows. Could you explain how they're going to work?
1: Well, I've kind of had a gripe with ticketing companies, mostly just Live Nation. They own everything. And, you know, recently, for anybody who's kind of tuning in just now, Live Nation was sued by the U.S. government for antitrust law. Musicians out here, we have all been complaining about Live Nation for years and how they're buying everything. You know, over the years, we've seen ticket prices go up, and there's mysterious fees that no one really knows where that money's going. They don't make it transparent. There's like a service fee, a convenience fee, a processing fee. And it's like, what is this?
0: Yeah, where is this going to?
1: You know, people think that that money goes to the artists, and it doesn't. It goes to a major, huge, multi-billion dollar corporation. So I've just been on my high horse about this forever, and we're experimenting with running our own ticketing.
0: That just seems like a big undertaking logistically.
1: It's a horrifying amount of work, and it's amazing that my manager is still alive, but from all the work that she's doing. But it's really cool. You know, I think people might not understand what it entails, but I do think in some way it is appreciated that we're trying, and these pop-up shows that we're doing are just an experiment to see if it works.
0: And you're not revealing the venue either until like right before or a few days before the show?
1: Yeah, and that's probably something that I wouldn't do again. That is one of the things that I wouldn't do again, because people need to plan. They need to know.
0: Right. Do I drive to this? Do I walk to this? What am I doing?
1: Yeah, but everything else is, I'd probably do it again this way.
0: I'm talking to Caroline Rose today on World Cafe. We're going to get to another live song right now. You're going to perform a song from your 2018 album, Loner. And just in my own opinion, I kind of feel like you can hear the vibe of this new album kind of gestating in this song. Like when I put it on today, when I was kind of getting ready for this interview, and I hadn't listened to it for a while, and I was like, this sounds like it could be on the new record almost.
1: Yeah.
0: Why did you choose Money to perform today?
1: I think because of that reason. It just, it lives in a similar kind of world. And so I thought the songs kind of fit well together. But it's also high energy, and I don't know. I guess I'm just at a stage in my life where I want to be doing more high energy stuff. It just feels really fun.
0: Why do you think that is?
1: Well, I made World's Saddest Album. I think the last full band tour that we did, I was touring this album called The Art of Forgetting, and it was just so brutal. I do think it was, I mean, not to toot my own horn, I think that record is a masterpiece. It's the only record I've ever made that I think is a masterpiece from start to finish. Hilariously, I it's like kind of been overshadowed by other stuff that I've done, and the tour was incredible. I mean,
0: but I think what you're, you know, when you go see an artist, right, as an audience member, you are in their world and it can affect your mood, and it's like a whole night of hearing these songs. When you are the artist doing that every night, if you are playing stuff that is, say, sad or just like emotionally difficult to get through, your vibe is going to be changed by that.
1: Yeah, and it was.
0: Yeah.
1: It really was. I can't remember the last time we talked, but was it around The Art of Forgetting?
0: I think it was a little earlier.
1: Okay. I had a really hard time with the press tour of that, around that album, and I think I cried like every time I played these songs on stage. And I just didn't really want to be around people.
0: Yeah.
1: I would come in. I remember we did this performance at WFUV, and we showed up. It was probably really early too. It was like 8 a.m. I was like wiping the sleep from my eyes, and there were like 6 cameras that just were right on, right as we were walking in. And they were kids too. They were probably like 19 years old, from, you know, probably like a film class or whatever. And I was so overwhelmed. I was so overwhelmed by it. And I think that was maybe the first thing that we did on that tour.
0: Oh.
1: And it was like that the whole time. It was just really hard. So now I'm like, I need it to be fun.
0: Yeah, you're throwing yourself a party every night. It's fun.
1: Yeah.
0: Okay, well, we're going to hear you play Money, then we'll come back and we'll keep on talking. Live for World Cafe, Caroline Rose, Money.

0: performing a song from their 2018 album, Loner. That was Caroline Rose with Money on World Cafe. My name is Raina Duras. Caroline Rose is my guest today. Their new album is called Gentling the Horse at the Walt Whitman Mall. And that title is evocative. There is, I looked it up, there is a real Walt Whitman Mall on Long Island in New York, or it might be the Walt Whitman Shops, but close
1: yeah,
0: enough.
1: Yeah, yeah.
0: Can you talk about what the title means? Is it even related to that?
1: Yeah, yeah. No, well, I'm from Long Island.
0: Yeah.
1: And the Walt Whitman Mall, so Walt Whitman was from Huntington, which is a Long Island town. And I just always thought it was funny that they named a mall after, you know, arguably America's most famous poet, who was bohemian, gay, wrote about the working class, wrote about protecting nature and the beauty of the country. And just the fact that there's a shopping mall named after him, the irony of it, I just always found really humorous.
0: Yes.
1: One of the tours I did last year for this little bootleg record that I did, it was out in Texas. One of my fans flew me out to Lubbock, Texas. On one of the days where I had to play, he took me to this old ranch in Lubbock. And they had turned it into a museum, and they were teaching people about different, like, ranching terms. And there was a sign about gentling a horse. And I guess it was, like, a really novel concept to not use violence to break a horse.
0: Right, because gentling a horse is, like, you're basically, I guess, for lack of a better word, taming the horse, but not in a violent way. You're doing it like in a gentle way.
1: Exactly. It's the opposite of breaking a horse where you kind of like beat it and just beat it into submission. It's a means of using trust and these small acts of trust over a longer period of time to get the horse to kind of wield to you. And I thought it was so beautiful. And I was thinking about, I kind of went through this time of thinking about my youth and growing up in this environment that just felt emotionally and spiritually bankrupt most of the time. We're expected to be these fully formed humans with really no access to any sort of spiritual well. And the idea of, I can't really explain it so well other than the imagery of gentling a horse at the Walt Whitman Mall just nailed it. Like, it just felt exactly like what I was trying to get across.
0: Yeah.
1: It's kind of funny, but it's also, there's an emotion to it. There's something deeper about it. And the two things together just, I don't know, it's like sad and funny to me.
0: It makes sense to me. I mean, being honored, a great writer and thinker being honored with a mall feels like the most modern capitalist America thing.
1: Totally, yeah.
0: Possible. It's like you could find fulfillment in his work or at the store.
1: Yeah, but shop about it.
0: Yeah, exactly. Caroline Rose, my guest today. They have a new album called Gentling the Horse at the Walt Whitman Mall. Your songs do often include pretty vivid characters. We've talked about that. But in this last song you're going to play for us, you mentioned one by name. And listening to this song, I really, really wanted to know who Jim is. And if you can't tell me exactly who Jim is, maybe you could talk about who Jim might represent.
1: Yeah, no, well, Jim is a representation of real people. It's mostly just a kind of collage of some men I've worked with at record labels in the past. Everyone knows a Jim. There's just always that guy that he, like, thinks he's one of the people, you know, and he's like, oh, yeah, you know, I get it. I totally get it. But then he, like, drives off in his
0: Porsche.
1: Yeah, like a $90,000 car and is, you know, wearing, like, fatigued workwear that costs like $3,000 for some ripped army fatigues, that type of guy. I just know so many versions of Jim. and they sort of, like, in a subtle way, lord their power over you or make sure that you know you are in your place. And it's so frustrating to deal with guys like that because they just do tend to have a lot of power in whatever situation it is. And so you kind of have to, like, grin and bear it and, like, yeah, you're one of us.
0: You're the best, man.
1: You're the best. Yeah, you're so cool.
0: Yeah. So no Jims at your record label, I would assume.
1: I'm Jim now.
0: you're the Jim now.
1: It's me.
0: Caroline Rose performing Hello Again, Jim on World Cafe.

0: That was Hello Again, Jim, performed live by Caroline Rose on World Cafe. Caroline Rose has a new album called Gentling the Horse at the Walt Whitman Mall. They've been my guest today. It's great talking to you. Thanks for being here.
1: This is great. Thanks.
0: I'm Raina Duras, back in a moment with more World Cafe.
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3: Hey, guys. I'm going to send you a couple more little observations from this week that I thought were pretty cool. One, we see a lot of turkey vultures around here, so that's not unusual.
4: And I appreciate this effort to move away from the bombast that elections have become. Tip O'Neill said it best, all politics is local. And I so appreciate you, KAXE, for making it so.
3: Last Sunday, while paddling along the north and east shore of Sand Lake in the Britt area, I noticed about a dozen clumps of yellow irises.

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And now here he is, all grown up, and looking back a bit here, I guess time just makes fools of us all. Father John Misty.

comes loaded as a gun. Says a real man, it's like a country. You need a map to find your one. Now I do you suppose you must approach the throne with its backup.

0: Finishing off this hour of World Cafe with the police driven to tears. But don't cry. You can always find World Cafe anytime at World Cafe on Instagram. Thank you again to Caroline Rose for being on the show today. And thanks to World Cafe senior producer Kimberly Junot for her work on that session. We produce this show at WXPN at the University of Pennsylvania in Philadelphia. I'm Raina Duras. 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
0: All those tunes and more on the way. I'm Raina Duras, and this is World Cafe.

0: KEXE is continuing to celebrate its 50th birthday by talking about iconic records that were released in 1976. And this week's 1976 album of the week is Legalize It by Peter Tosh. Tosh was the first of the three Wailers to release a solo record, and this record was very controversial. It was banned in Jamaica for the title song, Legalize It, with its pro-marijuana, pro-cannabis message. Tosh used the Wailers band for this record, and it is recognized as one of the all-time greats from 1976, Peter Tosh with Legalize It.
1: It's time to get that last bit of summer, and you can really savor it by throwing this album on next time you're in the car with the windows down or sitting out on the porch enjoying a cold pop. From the War on Drugs, Lost in the Dream, Red Eyes.

Hope you're having a good one. Thanks for letting me hang out with you and play you some music today on World Cafe. I'm Raina Duris. And even if this is the first time that you're hearing this next song, by the end, there's a good chance you'll be singing along to the chorus. It is super catchy. Plus, you will also probably find another part of the melody here familiar, especially if you're a fan of Pixies. This is Hardwired. It's a new one from Stephen Wilson Jr. on World Cafe.

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0: medium build, new song called Home Depot. It takes you to the plumbing section with an emotionally stunted guy named Steve, who does sound like he actually knows where everything is in the store. So he's not doing that thing that I do at Home Depot, which is like wandering around aimlessly begging for someone to send an employee to help me. One place I do know my way around is the World Cafe Vault. And that's where you're going next on Live from the Archives in just a minute here on World Cafe.
1: 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I'm Heidi Holton, and Simon Gretton recently stopped by and told us why he supports KEXE.
2: The dearth of local news in rural America is, frankly, I think, a big problem for our democracy. 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First heard about that. 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

taking you back to the mid-aughts on Live from the Archives today on World Cafe. I'm Raina. Your set of exclusive live recordings from the cafe starts with this one from 2005, when Australian artist Ben Lee came by to play tunes from his album Awake is the New Sleep. This is Ben Lee, Catch My Disease, live for World Cafe.

A performance from Snow Patrol, recorded around the time of their 2006 album, Eyes Open. That was Hands Open for your Live from the Archives set today. Now, if you're the kind of person who loves to hear how artists play some of their biggest songs live, you can always explore the World Cafe Archives at worldcafe.org. 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
1: Hey, guys. I'm going to send you a couple more little observations from this week that I thought were pretty cool. One, we see a lot of turkey vultures around here, so that's not unusual.
2: And I appreciate this effort to move away from the bombast that elections have become. Tip O'Neill said it best, all politics is local. And I so appreciate you, KEXE, for making it so.
3: Last Sunday, while paddling along the north and east shore of Sand Lake in the Britt area, I noticed about a dozen clumps of yellow irises.
4: Hey, Raina Duris with you on World Cafe. About 6 years ago, Bob Dylan released the song Murder Most Foul about the assassination of President John F. Kennedy. Here's a little bit of it.
5: It was a dark day in Dallas, November 63. The day that would live on in infamy.
4: That's the beginning of Murder Most Foul by Bob Dylan. 17-minute song about the JFK assassination. Now, New York band Wild Pink is using that same event as a jumping-off point for their new one, but they're a little bit quicker about it. Only about 4.5 minutes here. This is Round of Applause at the End of the World. New Wild Pink on the Cafe.

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1: Chance of showers and thunderstorms, mostly cloudy with highs in the mid to upper 70s, breezy south wind, 10 to 25 miles per hour, evening temps in the mid 60s, and a good chance of showers. Tomorrow, showers and thunderstorms, likely early, cloudy becoming sunny, highs in the upper 70s to low 80s, evening temps in the upper 50s. And our question of the week, tells your favorite thing about a fair, whether it's the Minnesota State Fair, your county or local fair. Text us at 218-326-1234. Well, it's Labor Day, so happy Labor Day to everybody. And for most people, I guess school starts up tomorrow. Some people started early. So there'll be some school-related stuff and some labor-related stuff, job-related stuff, and the usual stuff mixed in together. But let's get things going with Chuck Berry.

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More information at namathartscenter.org.

Yeah, Christine Lavin there for you from Bull Wolves and Other Problems of Modern Life. The Amoeba Hop, preceded by Herschel Berry and the Natives with the Rockin' Professor. Herschel's birthday today. And Class Clown from John Kruth before that, off his album Midnight Rock. And our Midnight Snack, I should say. Previous to that, Johnny Winter and Good Morning Little Schoolgirl from his first album on Columbia. And Chuck Berry, of course, starting things off with School Day. Ring, ring goes the bell. 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

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Ask anyone with a DWI if it was worth it. Don't drive impaired. Drive sober. Drive smart. You know, After Dark's our late-night Saturday show outside the normal KAXE mix. Tune in after Green Cheese at 9 p.m. to hear punk, hip-hop, electronic, metal-themed shows, and more. And, hey, waterways likely will be extremely busy this weekend as people across Minnesota enjoy the lakes. The Minnesota DNR reminds us that the state's waters belong to all people and everyone has a right to enjoy them. Wear a life jacket, own your own wake, and prevent the spread of aquatic invasive species, and stay sober. Well, according to the weather, we might get some of this afternoon.

Okay, from Mama's Broke. CD is called Reunion. And the tune that we heard there was, what did I do with it? Falling. And we started the set off with music talking about something falling. Summer rain. Yeah. Going to have some more today, supposedly. Johnny Rivers from the album Realization. And then Cassandra Wilson, the late Cassandra Wilson. Well, might help if I turn on the mic. Summer Rain from Johnny Rivers, starting off the set there from Realization. Shelter from the Storm from Cassandra Wilson, and that's off her album Belly of a Sun. The late Cassandra Wilson passed away last week. And then Mama's Broke with Falling from the album Reunion. 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Okay. Donating stocks and mutual funds is a quick, easy way to support KAXE's future. You may receive tax benefits as well. You can call Sarah for details at 218-326-1234. And the 115th annual Bovee Farmers Day is going on through today. And parade earlier today might still be going on, but there's also a book sale each day, live music, and a car show and petting zoo. And area weather here, area conditions, should say. Bemidji, cloudy, and 77 degrees. And in Grand Rapids, we've got 78 and mostly cloudy. Brainerd checks in with 78 and mostly cloudy. How about Park Rapids? It is 78 and cloudy there. And Hibbing, well, Hibbing 78 and partly cloudy. So we got more music coming up for you here. Coming up next for you here on the river for today. Music for you from Orchestra Akokan, off a CD called America, and we're going to hear Know Me Voice.

Okay, music there for you from Vince Bell from his album Texas Plates. A tune there is called Poetry Texas. And then the two tracks preceded that with Mexico by Friday and Orchestra Akakin and No Me Voy starting set off from the album America. You're listening to Northern Community Radios on the river. We'll be here until 4 o'clock this afternoon when All Things Considered comes on. And that'll be followed at 6 o'clock by As It Happens. Tonight at 7, it'll be DJ the DJ hosting On the River, followed by Andrew Zingo's Headwater Show from this morning, repeating at 10. Tomorrow morning, Heidi Houghton and John Latimer hosting the morning show. Mel Kaikoons doing Headwaters, and DJ Ironsides will be in here Tuesday afternoon at 1 o'clock for On the River. I came in to do the jazz show last night. He was down here putting things together. Looks like it's going to be a good show, as always, when he's hosting it. And let's see, what else do we have to tell you about here? Yes. 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Okay? Coming up next, more music for you going back a few years here on this one. We're going to hear music for you from Donovan. But first off, want to tell you that KAXE is a sponsor of Community Open House Jam in Grand Rapids, coming up Sunday, September 20th, from 2 to 7 at Rapids Brewing. The event honors four families whose musical traditions have long impacted the area: the LaPlante, Miltich, Downing, and Altman families. All pickers, musicians, singers, and observers are welcome to join in the afternoon for open jam sessions, storytelling, and community. Free and open to all.

This song is part of your genetic code, whether you know it or not. Oh, why don't you work like other folks do? How can I get a job when you're holding down two? Hallelujah, I'm a bum. Hallelujah, bum again. Hallelujah, give us a handout to revive us again. 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Or you heard it from me 20 years ago. I don't know. One or the other. Hallelujah, I'm a bum. Hallelujah, bum again. Hallelujah, give us a handout to revive.

In the desert, I met a creature, naked, bestial, who, squatting on the ground, held his heart in his hands and ate of it. I said, "Is it good, friend?" "It is bitter, bitter," he answered. "But I like it because it is bitter and because it is my heart. If I should cast off this tattered garment and go free into the mighty sky, if I should find nothing there but a vast blue, echoless, ignorant, what then? Hallelujah, I'm a bum.

Okay, music there for you from the Howleys. H-A-O-L-I. Or H-A-L-O-L-E-S. And the group that Andy Harden was in. Longtime guitar player with Tom Russell. But anyway, nice album called Hawaiian Holiday. And previous vet, all those songs sort of work-related there for you in that set, in honor of Labor Day. Started things off with Donovan and Gold Watch Blues from the album Golden Hour of Donovan, Volume 2. My Attorney Bernie, St. Paul's own David Frischberg, or Minneapolis, Twin Cities anyway, graduated from North High School down there. And followed that with an album from Spider John Kerner, Ramblin' Jack Elliott, and Utah Phillips called Legends of Folk, recorded live at the World Theater. We heard Hallelujah, I'm a Bum. You're listening to Northern Community Radio, 91.7 KAXE Grand Rapids, 90.5 KBXE Bagley Bemidji. You can find us at 89.9 in Brainerd. And our translator there is currently operating at reduced power. We've got parts on order. We're still waiting for them to show up, along with a crew to get us back up to our normal power there. Thank you for your patience. You know, wild rice harvest is now open through September 30th from 9 to 3 daily. The harvest of green or unripe wild rice is unlawful, and all harvesters are required to be licensed unless they are residents under 18 years of age and accompanied by a licensed harvester. The Minnesota DNR is asking the public for help collecting red pine cones and has increased its payment to $95 per bushel for clean, ripe, and closed cones. This year's crop is expected to be the best the state has seen in a decade. Cones will be ready for collection from early September through October. And the new requirement, collectors must register as a supplier before they can sell cones to the DNR. Well, it is 2 o'clock, and that means it's time for our album of the week. Our album for the week is a fifth album from Billy Strings. It's called So Much for Goodbyes. And he's been a leading voice in Jamgrass, and it's one of a more traditional bluegrass records, this one. It was written in the wake of losing his mom unexpectedly. And lyrically, grief is the center of the album, as is the question of how to move forward. Instrumentally, the album is rich with sounds and textures and various things. Varying themes. Okay, so tell us what you think about it. 218-326-1234.

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0: Okay. Minnesota's own PK Mail. And that's off of his album called All Before Yesterday. Sort of a career-spanning collection of early work, according to his CD here. And the tune that we heard there, KC Douglas tune called Mercury Blues. And before that, music for you from Cream and Politician. I guess that's a job. Off the album Wheels of Fire. And I like train songs from our album of the week. So Much for Goodbyes by Billy Strings. Tell us what you think about it. Text your answer to 218-326-1234. 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It's KAXE. 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I'm your volunteer host for On the River today. My name's David John, and this is music for you from Rosalie Sorrells.
1: Well, I'll just cast my mind back for you to that time. The song I'm going to sing you, I learned from a wonderfully tall woman named Margaret Rodenite from Australia. And when she sang it, I just thought she was singing a song about me and my ilk in 1948-49. And I have to tell you, I was just entirely distressed to discover that that song was written in the middle of the 70s by some guy in Australia. I guess I've contrived to live in something beside the real world, and I'm always nonplussed and possibly appalled when I see 1950 coming back at me like some kind of stupid steamroller. I don't know how we get that happening. We seem to do it about every 10 years down there. That's coming around real strong right now. But just get a picture of us back there. Maybe six or seven girls meeting after school at somebody's house. And first we're going to put on the uniform, which is Levi's, and Daddy's white shirt, which has been boiled and bleached and starched and ironed till we look like some kind of flock of doves, you know, with ponytails and penny loafers. And we begin to drift down of the summer's evening

downtown looking for the action. There is no action in Boise, Idaho, of a summer's evening. So instead of getting into the action, we stand on the corner of the post office and just look around for somebody, anybody. And all the boys have these old cars their dads are helping them fix up, and they drive around and around the block suggesting what we might do instead of stand on the street corner. And when fair time comes in the late summer, we go down there, and there's a great big boardwalk, and all the guys walk around one way and all the girls walk around the other way, desperately searching, you know, for somebody. I was so desperate I got on the Ferris wheel, and I have vertigo, you know. I don't know what the hell I was looking for. I'm just up there, you know. Stupid. On Friday nights, we used to go down to the Moose Halls, to the Moose Dances. Because all the guys are over there and all the girls are over there, and they're just, you know, sort of looking at each other longingly. About 12 of them know how to dance, and they do that. And sometime later, in a desperate attempt to get next to somebody, everybody else starts to do the two-step, which is a very klutzy-looking dance when performed by Western teenagers. And it means a broken instep if you're dancing with a future farmer, right? And everybody danced with their asses stuck way out like that so they won't touch in any embarrassing places, because it's 1949.

Terry Kitchen there for you from his album Heaven on Earth. Yeah, really like the organ on that. Alison Lizance, the person who did that. And previous to that, Rosalie Sorrells with Bruce Carver accompanying her. And that tune there was called Girls in Our Town, written by Bob Hudson. Real nice piece of music there. And Rosalie was always good in her live performances with her storytelling that went along with it. Just a great entertainer and influence on many, including Nancy Griffith, who wrote a song about her. Anyway, you're listening to Northern Community Radio, 91.7 KAXE Grand Rapids, 90.5 KBXE Bagley Bemidji, and 89.9 in Brainerd. 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And Lutheran Social Services is looking for people aged 55 and older to serve as foster grandparents or senior companions. 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Well, let's check into weather conditions around the area. Currently in Bemidji, it is 78 degrees and cloudy. Grand Rapids has 78 and cloudy. Let's check out Ely. It is, what is it, Ely? 77 and partly cloudy. Hibbing, 78 and mostly cloudy. And Park Rapids, well, Park Rapids has got 77 and cloudy. Okay, we received support from Long Lake Conservation Center in Palisade, an environmental school dedicated to inspiring an appreciation of nature through phenology and hands-on outdoor experiences designed to foster a lifelong stewardship of the planet. 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Up next for you, music for you from Barbara Dane. A couple songs here for you about working in mills.

Music there for you from Ann Hills and Michael Smith. It's an Ann Hills composition, Silken Dreams. And a little Minnesota tie to this, I guess. The 12-string guitar used on this recording was built by Tom Myers of St. Paul, Minnesota. Yep. Ann Hills and Michael Smith, Paradise Lost and Found. And previous to that, Barbara Dane from Hot Jazz, Cool Blues, and Hard-Hitting Songs, Millworker. 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We'll be with you up until 4 o'clock today when All Things Considered comes your way, and it's followed at 6 with As It Happens from the CBC. You'll be treated to DJ the DJ hosting On the River this evening from 7 to 10. And that'll be followed by a repeat of this morning's Headwaters show with Andrew Zingle. Tomorrow morning, Heidi Holton and John Latimer on the morning show, followed by Malachi Coons with Headwaters, World Cafe from 11 to 1, and then DJ Ironsides will be gracing the studios here in Bemidji from 1 to 4. 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Register by September 8th. That's tomorrow. So if you're thinking about it, well, it's just about that time, folks.

0: Lord, I'm so tired. How long can this go on?
1: Okay, music there for you. Set of work-related songs for you. Lee Dorsey there from the album The New Lee Dorsey, Working in the Coal Mine. First time I heard that was late at night here in Bemidji on KBUN years ago. And before that, Irma Franklin with Big Boss Man. Irma is Aretha's big sister, and that's from Piece of Her Heart, the Epic and Shout Years. And started off with John Handy, title cut from his album Hard Work. Well, let's see here, what do we want to tell you about? We can start off with the fact that you can learn about upcoming bus trips with the Bemidji Senior Center. That'll be tomorrow at 9:30 at the center in downtown Bemidji. You'll hear about upcoming trips this fall and in early 2027. And also tomorrow, there will be a candidate forum for Cass County Sheriff and District 1 Commissioners. That'll be at 6 p.m. at the Sylvan Township Hall. A regional forecast calling for a chance of showers and thunderstorms. Mostly cloudy with highs in the mid to upper 70s. Breezy south wind, 10 to 25 miles per hour. Evening temps in the mid-60s with a good chance for showers. Tomorrow, showers and thunderstorms likely early. Cloudy becoming sunny. Highs in the upper 70s to low 80s. Evening temps in the upper 50s. And want to remind you to tune in Monday for What We're Reading, our show about all about books with staff librarian Tammy Bobrowski. We continue our series of lightning talks with Minnesota authors from the recent Northwoods Art Book Festival in Hackensack. Okay, let's see here. I want to tell you that you're listening to Northern Community Radio, 91.7 KAXE Grand Rapids, 90.5 KBXE Bagley Bemidji, 89.9 in Brainerd, where once again our translator is operating at reduced power while we're waiting for parts to show up. And we'll get back up to full power as soon as we can. It's one of those things that's sort of beyond our control at the present moment, I guess. Okay, up next, a couple more work-related songs to start off this set. I'm going to start things off with a couple songs here about waitresses. First one's Alicia Blue and Waitress Blues.

Music there for you from Danielle Nicole. Tune there called Fireflies. It's the title cut of a CD. It was produced by Tony Bronagle, who used to be in a group called Backstreet Crawler, among others. And he also played drums and percussion on it. Brandon Miller on guitar and vocals, and I believe he wrote most of the tunes. Jim Pugh on all keyboards. Okay. Before that, a live recording from the Cactus Cafe in Austin, Texas, part of the University of Texas Student Center at one time. It was Marianne Price, who you may remember from Dan Hicks and the Hot Licks. And it's also in the Kinks for a while. But a song there called Sweetheart.

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1: 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And are you a sustaining member of KAXE? Well, if you have recently moved or gotten a new credit card, now is a great time to call and let us update your information. Call 218-326-1234 and ask for Heather. Up next, music for you from the Austin Lounge Lizards. You've got

nonsense. Any resemblance to actual drugs, living or dead, is purely coincidental. Any unauthorized use of your own judgment in the application of ProgenitoraVox is strictly prohibited. ProgenitoraVox may not be reproduced without the express written consent of Major League Baseball. ProgenitoraVox may cause drowsiness or restlessness in lab animals. Do not resume sexual activity while operating heavy machinery without consulting your physician. For erections lasting longer than 4 hours, insert your own joke here. If you experience psychotic episodes, you're crazy. If death occurs, discontinue use of ProgenitoraVox immediately. If symptoms persist, consult your physician. All sales final. Batteries not included. For the drugs I need.

Okay. Music there for you from Lenny Brohl and Chet Atkins from their album Standard Brands. We heard Barracuda, a song that Lenny Brohl had been doing for a long time. And before that, music for you from Mark Germino, song about what really is people-powered radio before people get a hold of it. Rex Bob Lowenstein from Rank and File, someone who wasn't playing algorithms, nope. Mary Hopkins, and Those Were the Days from Postcard, and For Drugs I Need, song that Consumer Reports commissioned along with Jib Jab, who did a cartoon to go with that animation bit. You can Google it. You might be able to find it on the web. The Drugs I Need, Austin Lounge Lizards. Real interesting cartoon there from Jib Jab. 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Up next for you, two songs that Violeta Parra wrote. Both of them were banned by the Pinochet government in Chile. We're going to start off with Joan Baez covering her song Gracias a la Vida, and follow that with Volver a los 17.

Natalie Merchant for you there. And that's a cut off of a double CD called Pete Seeger and Friends Seeds, Songs of Pete Seeger, Volume 3, put out on Appleseed Records. Yeah. And previous to that, Volar y los 17, Violeta Parra, who wrote that tune. It's from her album Gracias a la Vida. And that is the name of the song that we heard previous to that, song which she wrote. And Joan Baez covering it on her album by the same name. Here's to Life. You're listening to Northern Community Radio's On the River. My name's David John. I've enjoyed hosting the show today. Want to remind you, if you're coming up at 4 o'clock today, it'll be All Things Considered. And then at 6 o'clock, it'll be As It Happens from the CBC, followed by DJ the DJ hosting On the River this evening. Always a good show when he hosts it. Well, it's always a good show anyway, but DJ the DJ is one of my favorites. Headwaters with Andrew Single from this morning repeats at 10. And then tomorrow at 9, it'll be Mel Kaikoons hosting Headwaters. And at 1 o'clock tomorrow afternoon, following World Cafe, DJ Ironsides will be hosting On the River. Okay, let's see here. We got some more music coming up for you. 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And I think we had another reminder for you here, and that's that the City of Cohasset Parks and Rec Department hosts Workout Wednesdays now through September at Tioga Beach. 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Up next, new music here for you from Joanne Parker.

say that about wraps things up for the show today. Not totally done yet. We still got a cut coming for you from Minnesota's own Parter Greens from their album Setting In. In fact, it'll be the title cut. It's what we're going to listen to. But first off, I want to tell you what we just heard. That was a tune there called Lagrimas, and that's from Empanadas Illegales, from their album Laboratorio Tropical. And preceding that, music from Joanne Parker from her album Lifelines. We received support from the Lake Country Journal, a lifestyle magazine since 1997. A local publication sharing stories from the heart of Minnesota about the places to go, things to do, and people to know in Lake Country. 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

0: Good morning. Democrats want the midterms to be a referendum on President Trump. So does President Trump. Republicans are putting him front and center at a gathering that is supposed to help them win. It's Morning Edition from NPR News. The head of the NTSB describes a scene of a Miami plane crash as, quote, utter devastation. I'm Steve Inskeep.
1: And I'm Leila Fadel. The plane tore apart a van. It hit on the ground with seven people inside. Also, we have a rare view of what's happening in Yemen, where civil war is causing famine. And a rural Minnesota hospital has a strategy to keep its birth center open as so many close. It's Tuesday, September 8th, 40 years ago today. The Oprah Winfrey Show started in national syndication. The news is next.
2: Live from NPR News in Washington, I'm Corva Coleman. Canada imposed muscular tariffs on certain U.S. products overnight. The tariffs, up to 50%, are in retaliation for President Trump's decision to levy U.S. tariffs on Canadian goods, such as steel and dairy. Reporter Peter Armstrong says Canada is incensed over its treatment by the Trump administration.
3: It'll drive up costs and hurt businesses on both sides of the border. The expectation, of course, is that the U.S. is going to respond. And we all know this isn't going to have a huge impact on, like, the macro economy in the U.S., but where this hits, it hurts, right? Kentucky bourbon makers, California winemakers, tourism in all these areas that used to be so frequented by Canadian tourists, that's cost billions of dollars. The auto industry spent, like, $110 billion on tariffs and tariff-related costs. Canada's the biggest market for U.S. cars, right? U.S. auto exports to Canada plummeted 22% since all this started.
2: Peter Armstrong reporting from Toronto. Saudi authorities say cross-border Houthi attacks have wounded more than 70 people overnight. NPR's Aya Batraoui says women and children were also hurt when Houthis targeted four regions in southwest Saudi Arabia.
4: Saudi Arabia said it affirms the right to defend its sovereignty and safeguard its assets following Houthi attacks on civilian and economic sites. The Houthi ballistic missile and drone attacks raise the specter of renewed war in Yemen following several years of tenuous truce. The Houthis say they struck Aramco oil sites, an economic zone, and an airbase in southwest Saudi Arabia in response to 121 Saudi airstrikes across Yemen in the past 3 days, including one that struck a prison Monday. The Houthis say women and children were killed in that attack. Fighting between Saudi-backed Yemeni forces and the Houthis has also intensified near the Bab al-Mandeb shipping corridor. The Iran-backed Houthis are also targeting Saudi tankers in the Red Sea, forcing the kingdom to reroute oil shipments through a much longer route. Aya Batraoui, NPR News, Dubai.
2: In the U.S., investigators with the National Transportation Safety Board are in Miami. They're looking into the crash of an Amazon cargo plane that killed five people and injured five others. NPR's Jacqueline Diaz has more.
5: Investigators have recovered flight data and the cockpit voice recorder from the crashed plane. The broader work by investigators is just getting started. They are expected to stay on scene for a week. That's according to Jennifer Homedy, chair of the National Transportation Safety Board. Based on her latest updates, here's some of what we know. The Amazon Prime cargo plane overran the runway. It crashed into an airline cleaning company van that was carrying seven people, then hit a car before skidding to a stop. Homedy did not comment on the status of those who were injured. Recovery of the victims is still happening. The cause of the crash has yet to be determined. Jacqueline Diaz, NPR News.
2: You're listening to NPR News from Washington. French political leaders are stunned by some of this weekend's election results in neighboring Germany. A far-right party that is also pro-Russian won the vote in a small eastern German state, shocking German leaders too. NPR's Eleanor Beardsley says French elections are in 7 months, and far-right candidates are leading French polls.
6: Writing on X, French Foreign Minister Jean-Noël Barrot said the crushing victory of a neo-Nazi, anti-European, pro-Putin party in Germany illustrates the strength of the far-right wave unfurling across Europe. He called the AfD's program, which includes making separate classrooms for migrant and handicapped children, a betrayal of the European spirit and an exaltation of xenophobia. He called on Europeans to resist the banalization of extremist ideas. Leftist politicians evoked parallels between Germany and France, but Marine Le Pen's National Rally Party was largely silent. Considered less extreme than the AFD, it severed ties with them in the European Parliament in 2024 following their ambiguous statements about the role of the SS during World War II. Le Pen has worked to mainstream her party over the last decade. Eleanor Beardsley, NPR News, Paris.
2: Today is New Hampshire's primary election. New Hampshire Democratic Senator Gene Shaheen is retiring. Former Senators John Sununu and Scott Brown are among eight GOP candidates running for her seat. Five Democratic candidates are also running, including New Hampshire Congressman Chris Pappas. I'm Corva Coleman, NPR News from Washington.
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9: September 8th, 1906. 30,000 spectators thronged the track at the Minnesota State Fairgrounds. They'd come to see the most famous athlete in the country, in the world, for all they were concerned. Who was he? Dan Patch. Handsome-headed, brown-coated, the fastest harness horse that had ever breathed. And he'd prove it today if that strong breeze would just subside a little. At 4 p.m., the star appeared, but it was still too windy. 45 minutes later, everything looked good for Patch, who wasn't any old horse. As his fans could tell you, he didn't just stand there. He stared into the stands, having his private moment with every one of them. Then was off, down the track. Patch thundering along, pulling the two-wheeled cart behind him. And old as he was, some said past his prime, he cleared that mile in a blur. Afterwards, the announcer spoke in his megaphone. Dan Patch had paced the mile in 1 minute, 55 seconds. He'd broken the world record. And fans would tell you, the horse knew it.
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1: And I'm Leila Fadel. Good morning. Starting tomorrow, Republicans will gather in Dallas for an unconventional midterm convention. Political parties typically hold big televised conventions every 4 years before presidential elections. But this is not a presidential election year, and midterm conventions, they're just not a thing. NPR senior political correspondent Tamara Keith reports President Trump will be the star of this show.
10: The convention is being billed as a Trump-a-palooza. Not my word. The chairman of the Republican National Committee, Joe Gruters, keeps calling it that. President Trump will be the headliner for the two-night convention, both nights. Now, it would be reasonable to ask why Republicans trying to hang on to their narrow majorities in the House and the Senate would want to train so much attention on a president whose approval rating is deeply underwater. At a recent campaign rally, Trump laid out the theory of the case.
11: And the problem that we have is they say that Trump does great when he's on the ballot, but when he's not on the ballot, his people don't come and they don't vote for senators, congressmen, and other Republicans.
10: Polls show Democratic voters are far more energized about these midterms than Republicans. So Trump offered a prescription, or rather a plea.
11: So what I really want you to do is pretend, please, that I'm on the ballot. Just come and vote. It's so important.
10: This is a wildly different approach than that taken by most presidents whose parties are facing political headwinds in a midterm year. At one of the few rallies then-President Biden attended in 2022, he even joked about how best to support a Democratic senator.
12: He's up for re-election this year. And I told him, I'll come campaign for him or against him, whichever will help the most.
10: But President Trump has never been one to go along with the normal rules of politics. Last week, a Trump-aligned political dark money group went up on air with two midterm campaign ads.
13: We gave you no tax on tips, no tax on overtime.
10: Neither ad mentioned Republicans in the House and Senate. Both had a lot of slow motion footage of the president.
14: He's fighting for you every day. Help him finish the job.
10: Convention organizers say it will focus on the issues shaping the midterms, including lowering costs and raising incomes, securing the border, and protecting American values. Fewer than half of the Republican candidates in competitive House and Senate races are listed as convention speakers. Talking to reporters on Capitol Hill last week, vulnerable Republican Congressman Zach Nunn of Iowa said he's out.
15: We're going to be back in our district working hard.
10: At a White House press briefing, Vice President Vance, who will also speak at the convention, dismissed attendance concerns.
16: The president and I can go and make that argument on national TV. We don't need a congressman in a tight race to be there in all cases. Sometimes it might be better if that guy's out there raising money. But I think people are going to make a determination. What is the best way for me to spend my time as a candidate?
10: Democratic consultant and pollster John Anzalone has been going to presidential conventions for decades.
17: Most elected officials don't even want to go to those. I mean, the expiration date on conventions have passed a long, long time ago.
10: He predicts this convention will be a dud.
17: He has created an economic and political environment that is disastrous for Republicans running for office. And this Republican convention is not going to change that narrative one iota for the midterm elections.
10: People attending the convention say they hope it will raise money for Republicans, energize the party faithful, and drive a focused message heading into the midterms. Terry Schilling, president of a Republican advocacy group called the American Principles Project, will be there, and he's pumped.
18: Running to President Trump and defending his record, I think, is an interesting strategy, and I think it is so interesting that it just might work. We've tried running away from the president in previous midterms, and we almost always lose.
10: He added it may just be their best shot at saving their losses in what is widely expected to be a tough year for Republicans. Tamara Keith, NPR News.
3: Jonah Goldberg has been listening with us. He's co-founder of the conservative online site, The Dispatch. Jonah, welcome back.
19: Always great to be here.
3: Okay, here's my question. Really important point. Republicans are calling it Trumpapalooza. It seems to me that Trumpalooza would be simpler to say, fewer syllables. What do you think?
19: Yeah, but it has to be more evocative. I mean, they could call it Burning Man, but that would really freak people out.
3: So what do you think of this event?
19: So, I mean, I just very big picture and one correction. For the most part, midterm elections are not things, as you said in the setup, but there actually were a couple of them in the 1970s. But the whole, and some Republicans will say, well, they are precedent. Democrats did them in the 1970s. But that sort of underscores my objection to this. The midterm conventions that the Democrats did in the 1970s were actually kind of sort of like actual conventions. I mean, Jimmy Carter had defended the one in 1978 by saying, I believe it is very important to me as president and also as head of the Democratic Party to have my successes and failures assessed objectively and openly by Democrats representing the grassroots of our nation. Hmm. Now, the thing is, they had debates about resolutions and policies, and they had

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1: In power, the party in the White House wants to make it a choice. The party out of power wants to make it a referendum, and the referendum party always wins that argument, and it ends up being a referendum anyway. So their theory is that if Trump is in the 30s in his approval rating, if he can get it up to the 40s, maybe he'll be less of a drag on some of these marginal races. I actually think on paper, it's not a crazy idea. Mm-hmm. I just think in reality, it's cuckoo for Cocoa Puffs. Because the simple fact is the country, Trump right now, I just looked it up, is at about 22% approval among independents.
2: Wow.
1: The country has enormous Trump fatigue. Trump is still running as if he's taking on the establishment when he is basically the establishment. He has been the most popular, the most powerful figure in American politics for a decade now. Even when he was out of office, he defined the conversation a lot of time. And people are just exhausted with it and want to turn the channel. And the idea of doing two nights of like Trump rally meets crazy AI video is not, well, let's put it this way. I think it's going to turn off more people than it attracts. It's sort of like the salesman who says, sure, we're losing money on every sale, but we'll make up for it in volume.
2: I'm glad you mentioned AI, because I've been thinking about another aspect of this. The president is using more and more AI in his posts on social media. His output, if that's the word, over the weekend included 7 posts, I believe, about renaming New Mexico, New America, including an AI-generated post that showed him pasting the word America on a New Mexico sign. What do Republicans think of the president's focus, his emphasis on matters like that, rather than, I don't know, the cost of groceries?
1: He's been on this weekend. He was posting on Truth Social like an escape monkey from a cocaine study. And you barely covered some of the more egregious things that he did. And I think it is part of the broader pattern people are factoring into things, which is just simply that he is retreating to his safe places, his comfort zone. He wants to talk about building stuff, ballrooms. He likes to talk about putting his name on things. He likes doing things with a pen and a phone, you know, in terms of executive power. And I think it's just sort of breaking through that he just cannot sustain a conversation about the issues that at least the pollsters tell us Americans want him to be focusing on. And I think the problem for Republicans is, you know, the Democrats said, we want to make this a referendum on Donald Trump. And Donald Trump says, I accept your terms. You had Mike Johnson, the Speaker of the House, basically go out and say a vote in the midterms is a vote for or against Donald Trump. And again, I just think that at the end of the day, that's going to cost them more than benefit them, because the margins...
2: I can hear, though, with the social media as well as with the convention, this argument that we heard in Tamara's story, that's so crazy it just might work, as they say in the movies. It enrages liberals. It maybe does fire up Trump voters who are not otherwise fired up. And in a fragmented media environment, most people won't even pay attention.
1: Yeah, I mean, look, that's part of the theory. That's part of the theory on paper that I think works. It's basically, the way I imagine it is they brought Trump a bunch of different strategies for the midterms, because Trump is sitting on, you know, a dragon's hoard of money, which he says is my money, on these various PACs that he controls. Mm-hmm. And I bet you they gave him a bunch of different plans. And one was like, give money to the actual campaigns, or give them to these campaign committees, or do this or do that. And oh yeah, where you can just spend it all on talking about how awesome you are. And he's like, that's the plan. And I think that's sort of the fundamental problem, is that with everything, if it's not about him, Trump cannot muster a lot of energy for it. And the theory is that the people who loved his act 10 years ago will still love it, that crowd will turn out and hold up their lighters and say Freebird one more time.
2: And maybe he'll spend that dragon's hoard of money, as you called it. Jonah, thanks so much. Really appreciate it.
1: See you, man.
2: Jonah Goldberg of The Dispatch.

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5: And I'm Leila Faldin. Good morning. Not many people are getting in and out of Yemen these days. Carl Scow did, though. He leads the UN's World Food Program, and we reached him just hours after he left Yemen.
6: I spoke to women who were not eating more than once, or maybe not even once a day, because they're not just getting the assistance they need. You know, we used to provide them food and cash. The food is now gone, and the cash is only every other month.
5: Yemen is already in the middle of a civil war that's currently escalating between the Iran-backed Houthis, who control two-thirds of the country, and the internationally recognized government. Now, parts of the country are in famine.
6: I also spoke to young men who were eager to try to join the conflict because they also didn't have any opportunities and they weren't able to put food on the table for their families.
5: And since the U.S. and Israel started a war with Iran, the Houthis are getting involved in that regional conflict too. They're threatening to shut down access to a strait in the Red Sea by attacking ships. And overnight, they struck Saudi oil facilities and other civilian infrastructure, injuring dozens. Scow says the consequences could be broad.
6: We're extremely concerned that this escalates further. Maritime trade, which are important for global food security as well, it has already disrupted the economy inside Yemen with some 18 million people who are acutely food insecure. And this crisis is now pushing them further onto the brink. We have had severe cuts in our programs because of the cuts in funding over the past few months. So quite a desperate situation, but already these funding cuts are really having a great impact.
5: And the funding cuts, are they because of the U.S. government's cuts to USAID and to the UN?
6: Well, it's across the board. Obviously, in the north, the main issue is that we don't have the basic conditions to operate.
5: Because of the Houthis' control there?
6: Exactly. 73 UN colleagues have been detained, 38 of them from WFP. Our offices are occupied, our assets are confiscated. So the basic conditions to operate in the north is no longer there. In the south, it's really an impact of funding cuts, and that's across the board for donors. And so we assisted some 3 million people a year ago. We're now down to 1 million.
5: What needs to happen so that more humanitarian aid can get to hungry people across Yemen?
6: Well, I think one, there needs to be political attention to this. I know the competition is high now, but this is a very critical situation. And so that there is diplomatic efforts to try to de-escalate the situation and ultimately try to find a path towards a peaceful settlement here. Second, of course, we need to fund the humanitarian operations. We are effectively working in the south. And so those operations need to be funded. The people that have been displaced, that are struggling, need to be supported. And third, there needs to be a solution in the north. The Houthis needs to be convinced to allow for principled humanitarian action and for our colleagues to be released.
5: You're speaking to the largest radio network in the United States, and there are going to be people who are listening thinking, well, Yemen's so far away. The Houthis are part of the problem. Why should I care about this? Why should my government care about this? What do you say to them?
6: 12% of world trade passes outside Yemen, and this conflict is now having a disruption on that trade route. In addition to the Strait of Hormuz that everyone knows about, in addition to the Black Sea, where there is escalation between Ukraine and Russia right now. And so these are three choke points that are really pushing global trade. And it's pushing up prices across, not only in the developing world, but also in the US, in Europe. And so if this is not brought under control, it's going to have a massive impact on stability across the world.
5: And for Yemenis, if something is not done to de-escalate now, what does that mean for them?
6: They are already struggling. Half the population are struggling to put food on their tables. And of course, further escalation is going to mean more displacement, more economic crisis. And, you know, Yemen is already a country that's importing 90% of its food. So these disruptions to trade route is also hitting hard on the Yemenis. And, you know, I met a lot of desperate people who just cannot take anything more. And children are already malnourished. They will have damage for the rest of their life unless they are being treated and supported urgently. And so we need attention to this situation. We need funding for our operations, and we need to be able to operate across the country.
5: Carl Scow is the acting executive director of the World Food Program. We're speaking just hours after he left Yemen. Thank you so much for speaking with us.
6: Thank you for having me.
4: Annual wildfires in Indonesia blanket parts of that country with thick and toxic smoke. This year, the crisis is especially severe. Naina Rao reports from Indonesia's capital, Jakarta.
7: Nida Hanum is a school librarian in Indonesian Borneo. She says the smoke outside her home left her barely able to speak.
8: I've had shortness of breath so severe that even talking was painful. My eyes watered, my head felt like it was being stabbed, and my whole body ached.
7: Indonesia sees wildfires every year, but government officials say this year is particularly bad because of dry conditions brought on by El Nino. From January to August, the forestry ministry says about 500,000 acres have burned. Much of what's burning is peat, a carbon-rich soil drained for plantations to produce palm oil and pulpwood. Fires on dry peatland can smolder underground for months.
9: Laporan, angin berhembus kencang.
7: This recording shared by the Indonesian Disaster Management Agency featured a firefighter sharing how high winds are making it difficult to fight the fires at night as a wildfire tore through a hiking trail. Two Indonesian volunteer firefighters have died. Investigators believe these fires are mostly human-caused. Police have named more than 100 suspects, nearly all individual farmers. Peatlands are a common target for arson so that they can be cleared to produce palm oil and pulpwood. Senior police official Pipit Subianto says investigators need help.
10: Apabila kita mendapatkan informasi,
7: he says they need information and testimony from local communities to find out what caused the fires and who, if anyone, is responsible. Francisca Fita lectures at a university in Indonesian Borneo. She worries the damage to her and people's lungs will outlast the smoke, and that Indonesians have come to expect this every year. She says, make sure this doesn't happen again. For NPR News, I'm Naina Rao in Jakarta, Indonesia.
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11: The original Star Trek TV series only ran for 3 seasons, but it's gained generations of fans over the decades, inspiring remakes and spin-offs. 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
11: 60 years of Star Trek, on All Things Considered, from NPR News.
5: You can hear All Things Considered starting at 4 o'clock today here on People Powered KAXE. Good morning, I'm Jennifer Barr. Coming up in a moment, our daily dose of phenology with John Latimer.
13: John is away today, but we will have some Phenology Talkbacks at 6:45, and we'll hear a report from John from a year ago. And coming up at 8:40, we'll talk with Pam Perry, our monthly conversation about birds and wildlife. 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Thanks so much for listening to KAXE this morning. It's time to hear from John Latimer.
14: On today's date, September 8th, 1998, I admire the bluebirds sitting on the power lines. Bluebirds are always an exciting bird to see in the springtime. They have a lovely song. They come back to their homes, the nest boxes that we've put out. They check out the boxes. They squabble over who's going to settle where. They won't allow other bluebirds to live right next door, but they'll put up with the tree swallows so they can share these boxes. The bluebirds, once they've hatched their family, sort of disappear from the area. I don't see them very often during the later part of the summer. Oh, here and there, I might spot one or two. But this time of year, the bluebirds begin to congregate on the power lines. If they are a family group, they certainly don't display it on the power lines because they never sit next to one another. There's always, there may be on one may be on an upper line, one may be on a lower line, slightly removed. If they're on the same line, they'll be 5, 10, 15, 20 feet apart. They just keep to themselves, but they still present a beautiful blue and orange backdrop to the colors that are starting to intensify.

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1: It's Morning Edition from NPR News. I'm Steve Inskeep.
2: And I'm Layla Faldin. Good morning. Investigators say they have learned how five people died during a plane crash in Miami.
1: The National Transportation Safety Board is investigating the cargo plane that slid beyond a runway on Sunday. The NTSB says all those killed were in vehicles on the ground.
2: NPR Chandelise Duster is here to tell us more. Good morning, Chandelise.
3: Good morning.
2: What else do you know about the investigation?
3: The chair of the NTSB, Jennifer Homedy, cautioned that they were only sharing their preliminary findings so far. But she did say the Amazon cargo plane, after it landed, hit several vehicles. One was a van owned by a cleaning company that services the airport. There were seven people inside that van. Mm. She said the van was torn apart. The plane also hit an SUV, mangling the vehicle. The words she used to describe the scene were utter devastation.
4: The vehicle itself, the SUV, you can see airbags, there's components from vehicles, components of the navigational aids, debris from the airport. It's pretty extensive.
3: Homedy said the scene was hard to see and difficult for first responders. Recovery efforts have been made more difficult because there was fuel at the wreckage site that was leaking, and that needs to be cleaned up.
2: Did officials give any indication of what caused the crash?
3: No, but that is not unusual. Homedy did say that they recovered the flight data recorder and the cockpit recorder. She said they have teams that are looking at a number of angles ranging from the crew's flight experience to weather conditions that day. As for the crew, Homedy wouldn't give an update on their status, but she did say that interviews have not been scheduled yet. Homedy said that she would have more information on the crash and that would be shared today.
2: Now, aviation experts have been talking about how Miami International Airport is not equipped with an emergency stopping system. Did the NTSB chair address that?
3: Yeah, it came up a few times in yesterday's press conference. This is the system known as EMAS, short for Engineered Material Arresting Systems. It is designed to slow and stop an aircraft before it exits the end of the runway. It's lightweight, crushable material that forces a plane to slow down, something like sinking into mud. The FAA credits EMAS with slowing and stopping flights carrying nearly 500 crew and passengers. And while nearly 70 airports across the U.S. have it, it's not required by the FAA to have an EMAS system if the runway is longer than 1,000 feet, which is the case for Miami. Homedy said yesterday that the question of whether an EMAS would have helped prevent this crash will be part of their investigation.
2: Now, we know flights were delayed and canceled because of the crash. Have things gotten back to normal?
3: Yeah, as you can imagine, there have been hundreds of flight delays since the crash. Flights have also been canceled. Two of the airport's four runways remain closed, and it is unclear when they will reopen. Officials say the two runways won't reopen until the investigation is finished. And nearly 40 flights into and out of the airport have been canceled so far today.
2: NPR's Chandelise Duster, thank you for your reporting, Chandelise.
3: You're welcome.
1: Hospitals have been closing labor and delivery units, especially in rural areas. One birthing center in Minnesota found a way to stay open. Minnesota Public Radio's Molly Castle Work has more.
5: Nikki Johnson was 33 weeks pregnant and shocked when she heard that the rural labor and delivery clinic in town was closing. Instead of giving birth near her home in Fairmont, Minnesota, she's faced with the prospect of driving to another clinic affiliated with her hospital about an hour away when she went into labor.
6: I was like, that would be terrifying. Giving birth is, like, scary to begin with.
5: The Rural Health Research Center, run by the University of Minnesota, found that in 2024, almost 300 U.S. counties had lost hospital-based obstetric services in the past 14 years. Katie Kazimanal is a public health professor with the University of Minnesota.
7: For every hospital that closes its obstetric unit or closes entirely, the nearest place to give birth gets further and further away. And that distance is associated with poor outcomes for moms and for babies.
5: Nikki Johnson gave birth at United Hospital District in Blue Earth, Minnesota, in the far southern part of the state. It's a rural hospital bucking the trend. It's not only kept its birthing center open, it's delivering more babies than ever. Richard Ash is CEO of the small nonprofit. He says they're the last remaining hospital in the county.
8: If we're not doing OB, there's a big desert here, and there's a lot of people that are going to either have to move or take the risk.
5: Ash says the hospital is committed to protecting obstetric services, and it's showing. He recalls that for years, the hospital delivered about 50 babies a year. By 2025, that number had almost quadrupled. 28-year-old Mijah Whitefeather Manning gave birth to her first son at the hospital a year ago, and this day swaddles her newborn son. She and her husband are teachers at schools in town. She says she chose United Hospital District over larger hospital systems in bigger cities nearby because she feels heard and understood here.
9: In rural communities, we need local hospitals, and we need them to be funded and staffed. And despite the fact that maybe people see it as like a financial risk or burden, it is truly like one of the most important things that we can put our money towards.
5: The chief medical officer at the hospital is Aaron Johnson. He says one of the ways they're able to make ends meet is by cross-training the medical staff.
10: If you're a small farmer, you're not just the one who drives the combine. You can drive a tractor, you can drive a truck, you can run a grain leg, you can do multiple things.
5: He says it's the same with rural labor and delivery units. They require 24/7 staffing because babies can come at any time, but that's pricey. United Hospital District staff work in other departments when they're not needed in obstetrics, reducing costs. For Johnson, keeping the labor and delivery unit open is a personal commitment.
10: These are our neighbors. These are our family members. These are the people that we go to church with, go to school with, go to football games with. We want to provide the best care for them.
5: The University of Minnesota's Katie Kazimanal says United Hospital District strategy is what other successful rural hospitals are doing, and she hopes it'll serve as a blueprint for others. For NPR News, I'm Molly Castle-Work in Blue Earth, Minnesota.

you're wondering, wow, what is that cool music? It's from NPR's Tiny Desk. Rat Boys performing there. 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You can watch the full Tiny Desk on the Music tab of the NPR app. You can download that by visiting npr.org/get the

0: KEXC is continuing to celebrate its 50th birthday by talking about iconic records that were released in 1976. And this week's 1976 album of the week is Legalize It by Peter Tosh. Tosh was the first of the three Wailers to release a solo record, and this record was very controversial. It was banned in Jamaica for the title song Legalize It with its pro-marijuana, pro-cannabis message. Tosh used the Wailers band for this record, and it is recognized as one of the all-time greats from 1976, Peter Tosh with Legalize It.
1: 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I'm Jennifer Barr. 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Bemidji State University's track and cross country teams are hosting the Jack Pine Classic Road Race Saturday, September 12th, beginning at 8 a.m. from the Gillette Wellness Center on the BSU campus. Registration begins at 7:15. Choose to run a 5K, 10K, or 25K. 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And the local chapter of the Combat Veterans Motorcycle Association invites you to the 4th Annual Meatloaf Run on Saturday. Registration begins at 9 a.m. at the Itasca County Fairgrounds in Grand Rapids, with kickstands up at 11. The ride travels through northern Itasca County and ends back at the Grand Rapids VFW at 5 p.m. for a meatloaf dinner. 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Itasca Community Connect is Thursday, September 17th from 11 to 4 at Yanmar Arena in Grand Rapids. 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
3: It's Morning Edition from NPR News. I'm Leila Fadel.
4: I'm Michelle Martin.
5: And I'm Steve Inskeep. Our colleague, Barry Gortimer, is retiring. He's a senior producer, which means you normally don't hear him, but he's worked with every person who ever hosted this program. Often it's been a story that seems really offbeat. When I got together with my brother to fry a turkey last Christmas, that was a Barry Gortimer production.
6: You do a gradual dip, so you put it in.
5: You're holding it by a handle. Okay. Slowly. Slowly. Oh, the steam coming off of that is amazing.
3: Now, Barry has cooked with me in my kitchen for cooking segments. Mm. We've interviewed comedians and musicians, but he's also got a knack for the serious and for the difficult. Like when he gathered the stories of people whose lives were forever changed by the war in Iraq. This is Mohammed Adelaimi, who came across a family shot on the highway. Only the child survived.
7: And he said, please, I don't want to be an orphan. If they are dead, let me die. And that was my first lie in my life. And he said, swear by God they are alive. And I did.
3: Barry has this brilliant ability to get to the heart of a conversation and to know when the words speak for themselves or when it's time to bring in the sound of what is being described.
4: Now, I didn't get to work with Barry as often as I would have liked, but I did get to travel with him on some important stories from the field. We filed stories from hotel rooms. He taught me how to use an ironing board as a desk because it muffles the sound.
5: Okay.
4: It has to be said. And he found out little quirks about us, like when A. Martinez confessed to Barry that he is, and this is true, afraid of butterflies. Now, A is on vacation, but he left this voice memo.
8: Now, after an appropriate amount of making fun of me, which he did, we set out to do an interview by river.
9: We should not be standing where we are right okay. now. We're standing in the riverbed.
8: And as I was talking to the guest, I could see out of the corner of my eye that there was a lot of butterflies that are on the way to my location. And I remember seeing Barry kind of walk in front of the butterflies to alter their path, and they flew in the other direction.
4: Oh, now some people would take a bullet for you. Barry Gordimer would take a butterfly.
10: That's the job. If you've heard something artful on this program, there's a good chance that it came from Barry or from some younger producer Barry mentored over the decades, but you rarely heard his voice. Though there was a time we heard him talking about characters in movies whose dialogue is impossible to hear. He referenced the 2014 thriller Gone Girl.
11: There's a scene where Ben Affleck's character is flirting at a dinner party.
12: I happen to be a charter subscriber to Midland Warlord Weekly, so I recognize you.
11: I couldn't understand a word he said, and I start to feel like the two old guys in the Muppet Show balcony.
13: Well, I finally got my hearing aid working.
14: Speak up, my hearing aid's not working.
3: Okay, it's entirely fitting that we heard the Muppets there because Barry Gordimer contains multitudes. He has a pretty amazing side hustle making puppets. He once made the puppets for a program called Animal Planet News.
10: The puppets were news, G-N-U-S. Animals, news with the news. Another show featured as puppet of NPR's Cokie Roberts, although for some reason no video program has picked up the Steve Inskeep puppet that he made of me holding a microphone.
4: And mine, which has a hat and, and the right number of earrings. Covering the news is a long-term adventure. You show up day by day and you do two things. You have to keep learning and never lose your sense of humor.
3: For almost 40 years, Barry Gordimer has done both.
10: Thanks, Barry.
3: Thanks, Barry.
4: Thanks, Barry.
3: It's Morning Edition from NPR News. I'm Leila Fadel.
4: I'm Michelle Martin.
10: And I'm Steve Inskeep. Hey, it's Steve Inskeep with NPR's Morning Edition. 50 years ago, KAXE became the first rural public radio station in the nation, serving northern Minnesota. 50 years ago, the first rural public radio station in the United States. 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So congratulations on 50 years to KAXE.
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0: What consumers are expecting when it comes to inflation and what consumers are doing in response to the Cyclosporine outbreak.
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0: From Marketplace in Washington, I'm Kimberly Adams. Later this morning, the New York Fed will release its monthly survey of consumer expectations. It will provide some of the data points the Federal Reserve's rate-setting committee will use to decide whether to raise interest rates in order to tamp down inflation. Marketplace's Kaylee Wells has more on what to expect.
2: Inflation is still a problem because energy prices are high, says Pavlina Cherneva at Bard College. So as the war in the Mideast drags on,
3: there are no indications at this moment that inflation expectations are slowing down.
2: How consumers are feeling about inflation comes down to how they're feeling about what they're seeing in two places, the grocery store and the gas station, says Stephen Brown, who is chief U.S. economist at Capital Economics.
4: There was a rebound in gasoline prices. And likewise, there's been quite a few news stories about food inflation.
2: The New York Fed survey measures what kind of inflation people expect 1 year, 3 years, and 5 years from now. Tyler Shipper at the University of St. Thomas says it's those longer-term expectations we should be watching.
5: If people start believing that inflation is always going to be well above their target, that could be something that is like a self-fulfilling prophecy.
2: He says inflation gets worse when consumers accept it. Like if Shipper goes to the grocery store already expecting higher prices,
5: I'm not going to comparison shop. Or when I ask for a raise, I'm going to ask for a bigger raise than I used to because I know that prices tend to be going up more now than they used to.
2: So food prices go up, wages go up, rinse, repeat, and presto, long-term inflation. I'm Kaylee Wells for Marketplace.
0: Let's do the numbers. The FTSE in London is down less than 0.1%. Dow, S&P, and NASDAQ futures are mixed in the negative 0.7% to positive 0.1% range, with the Dow future down 387 points. The 10-year Treasury yield is up at 4.8%.
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0: For months now, people have been getting sick with Cyclospora. The outbreak has so far been linked to bagged lettuce and to Taylor Farms in particular. But there have been other foodborne illness outbreaks and recalls recently, including salmonella in eggs and jalapenos. All of this is affecting grocery stores and restaurants and lettuce sales in particular. Marketplace's Samantha Fields headed to a farmer's market to see how people there are feeling about their produce.
6: On Tuesdays from May to December, you can find Barry Savoy in Rittenhouse Square in Philadelphia, selling tomatoes and eggplant, peppers and broccoli.
7: And then lettuce. That is my specialty. I always say lettuce is what pays my mortgage.
6: Savoy grows that lettuce at the small organic farm he runs with his business partner, Carol DeMeo, about 40 minutes outside the city in Williamstown, New Jersey.
7: We have a specific soil that makes great kale and great lettuces and great escaroles and frisées and stuff like that. Just really flavorful.
6: All those greens are extra popular lately thanks to Cyclospora. Savoy is hearing about it a lot from customers and seeing it in his sales. A lettuce harvest that would have normally lasted 2.5 weeks is now selling out in 5 days.
7: You have this huge insurge of new customers coming to you, and it just makes you just, you're out right away.
6: One of those new customers is Anna Squitieri of South Philly.
8: I work across the street, and I buy my produce at farmers markets now.
6: Squitieri always came here for bread, but not so much for produce until recently.
8: Now I don't buy any produce at the supermarket, only because I won't buy anything in a bag, which I used to buy all the time, which it's convenient for me. But now I don't want to die.
6: These days, she feels safer buying produce grown nearby. Jeanette Strober manages the Rittenhouse Farmers Market, and she's hearing that a lot.
9: Customers are asking more about where their food's coming from.
6: She says it's hard to know for sure how many new people are coming to the market and actually buying produce because of all the recent outbreaks and recalls. But
9: talking to my farmers, they're saying that they're hearing more questions about it, which makes me think they're not our typical customers.
10: And how many years are farming?
11: Seven, I believe.
6: Nationwide, sales of prepackaged salads are down 35% since the Cyclospora outbreak began. And all produce sales are down about 10%, according to Nielsen IQ. At the same time, interest in farmers markets is up. For Barry Savoy of Savoy Organic Farm, the spike in sales is a mixed bag.
7: Everyone thinks it's all great because I'm selling out of lettuce. But it doesn't mean I'm doing more business.
6: Because lettuce is not something you can just go quickly make more of when you sell out.
7: The average head of lettuce spends about 4 weeks in a tray in the greenhouse, then gets transplanted and takes about 5 to 6 weeks outside to produce. Well, I can't go back in time. Right? They don't make DeLoreans and flux capacitors anymore.
6: So there have been a bunch of markets this summer where Savoy just didn't have any lettuce to sell. And that can cost him customers.
7: When you don't have it, and you go 1 week, it's okay. You go 2 weeks in a row, a lot of them move on.
6: For the last couple of weeks, Greg Scott has been on the lookout for lettuce.
12: It wasn't here last week, and I'm glad that it's here this week.
6: He works nearby and often pops over to this market just to peruse.
13: Have you bought lettuce here before?
12: Nope.
13: First time?
12: First time.
13: All right. Well,
12: I'm excited about it.
6: Scott has always liked the idea of buying local, but hasn't always done it, mostly because of convenience, though he has been lately because of Cyclospora and other recent outbreaks. He'd like to think he'll keep doing it, but
12: when there's not a situation like this, I think it's harder to maintain that level of awareness and presence to, you know, stay local.
6: And go out of your way to do it. I'm Samantha Fields for Marketplace.
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15: 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I'm Jennifer Barr. Thanks so much for tuning in this morning. Coming up before 7 o'clock, we'll have some phenology talkbacks. What have you been seeing in nature? You can text us 218-326-1234. Coming up 1 hour from now, it's local news on the Up North Report. Right now, we continue with Morning Edition on KAXE.

0: Good morning. Canada has new tariffs on $20 billion worth of American products. Canada's former finance minister compares the U.S. to an unreliable boyfriend. It's Morning Edition from NPR News.
1: The head of the NTSB describes a scene of a Miami plane crash as, quote, utter devastation. I'm Steve Inskeep.
0: And I'm Leila Fadil. The plane tore apart a van it hit on the ground with seven people inside. Also, we have a rare view of what's happening in Yemen, where civil war is causing famine. And a rural Minnesota hospital has a strategy to keep its birth center open as so many close. It's Tuesday, September 8th. 40 years ago today, the Oprah Winfrey Show started in national syndication. The news is next.
2: Live from NPR News in Washington, I'm Corva Coleman. Republicans head to Dallas this week for an unconventional midterm convention. As NPR's Tamara Keith reports, this is the first convention for Republicans outside of a presidential election year.
3: The convention is centered around President Trump and his policies, so much so that he's headlining the program both nights. There are questions about how many Republican candidates will actually attend, especially those in tight races trying to get some distance from an unpopular president. But Alex Triantafilou, chairman of the Ohio Republican Party, says he isn't worried.
4: You know, from the very beginning, you know, we were told that we could use this as an opportunity to rally the troops and to raise some money for the party. And those two things have certainly happened.
3: A Democratic Party spokesman is predicting what he calls the worst infomercial in the history of political campaigning. Tamara Keith, NPR News.
2: New Hampshire is holding its primary elections today. Candidates are seeking state and federal offices. Five people are dead from yesterday's Amazon cargo plane crash in Miami. The chair of the National Transportation Safety Board, Jennifer Homendy, says the plane skidded off the runway and crashed into two vehicles. The pilots survived. NPR Chandelise Duster reports Homendy says searchers have recovered the jet's flight data recorders.
5: She said they have teams that are looking at a number of angles ranging from the crew's flight experience to weather conditions that day. As for the crew, Homendy wouldn't give an update on their status, but she did say that interviews have not been scheduled yet. Homendy said that she would have more information on the crash and that would be shared today.
2: NPR Chandelise Duster reporting. Israeli officials say they have a plan for, quote, all-out war if violence continues in the occupied West Bank. Israel's defense minister spoke after the stabbing of an Israeli in the West Bank and the death of a Palestinian student in a separate incident. NPR's Carrie Khan has more.
6: Defense Minister Israel Katz says if it's determined that a large-scale attack on military and Jewish settlements is about to happen, troops have been instructed to, quote, launch an all-out campaign. That would include targeted killings of senior Palestinian Authority figures and evacuating and occupying security zones, Katz says, as was done in Gaza. Israel's military says an Israeli farmer was stabbed in the West Bank by a Palestinian assailant who was then tracked down and killed. Separately, a Palestinian university student was killed overnight by Israeli settlers, according to the head of the local village council. The U.S. ambassador to Israel has decried the rise in Israeli settler violence against Palestinians as, quote, terrorism. Carrie Khan, NPR News, Tel Aviv.
2: You're listening to NPR News from Washington. Hurricane Lowell is passing just to the west of the northern Hawaiian Islands. It has not made landfall, but Lowell's top sustained winds are at 110 miles per hour. The tracking site, poweroutage.us, says nearly 60,000 customers in Hawaii don't have power. A new study from Pew Research finds more than 4 in 10 Americans say that Muslims are having a negative effect on the U.S., NPR's Jason DeRose reports the study examines data collected over the past 25 years since the September 11th terror attacks.
7: Pew Research finds that views on Islam are now more negative and more partisan than shortly after 9/11. In 2026, just over half of those surveyed said Islam is more likely than other religions to encourage violence. In 2002, that number was just 25%. More than three-quarters of Republicans this year say the religion promotes violence, whereas fewer than one-third believe that was the case shortly after 9/11. Pew also found that about 6 in 10 American Muslims say there's a lot of discrimination against their communities, while just over a third say someone has expressed support for them in the past year because of their religion. Jason DeRose, NPR News.
2: A spokeswoman for the Kennedy Center in Washington, D.C. says part of a ceiling collapsed in the Performing Arts Center last Friday evening. President Trump has pushed to add his name to the building and to close the center for 2 years for renovations. Opponents won a court order this year to force Trump to remove his name from the Arts Center building. This is NPR.
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10: Hello from Mr. Masakovic's class at Baxter Elementary School. This past week brought our first substantial rainfall on one day.
11: Canadian thistle has popped up.
12: Greetings from the fourth grade phenology team in the Linwood School Forest. This is Eliza,
13: Charlie, and Mary
12: reporting on our observations for the week ending May 1st.
14: This week, we observed our lilac have many sets of leaves on it.
15: Hi, this is Carson
16: and Reese from Crooked Lake Elementary School in Andover, reporting from Long Lake Conservation Center for April 29th through May 1st. The weather was sunny but cool with a high temperature of 48 degrees Fahrenheit.
10: This concludes the phenology report. Have a great week and be observant.
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0: It's Morning Edition from NPR News. I'm Steve Inskeep.
1: And I'm Leila Faldin. Good morning. Canada's latest tariffs on American products are in place.
0: Prime Minister Mark Carney imposed taxes of up to 50% on a range of American goods entering Canada. He's retaliating for tariffs that President Trump placed on Canadian products like aluminum, steel, and dairy. In a moment, we'll discuss all this with former Canadian Finance Minister Chrystia Freeland, who negotiated with the United States. We begin with the latest news.
1: Reporter Peter Armstrong in Toronto has been following the trade war and joins me now. Good morning, Peter.
2: Good morning.
1: Peter, what is the state of things this morning?
2: Well, so as you say, that midnight last night, this latest round, these counter-tariffs from the Canadian government kicked in. And it's like, you know, this is the retaliation to the retaliation of the retaliation to those first tariffs that were imposed 18 months ago, back when Donald Trump first returned to the White House. We're talking about like a $20 billion swath of tariffs, and they are dollar for dollar, though not product for product, with the latest U.S. tariffs imposed when those talks between Canada and the U.S. fell apart last month. But, you know, I really think the line-by-line, sector-by-sector breakdown isn't really the concern. The concern is that we're really now into an escalatory cycle that'll drive up costs and hurt businesses on both sides of the border. The expectation, of course, is that the U.S. is going to respond. And we all know this isn't going to have a huge impact on like the macro economy in the U.S., but where this hits, it hurts, right? Kentucky bourbon makers, California winemakers, tourism in all these areas that used to be so frequented by Canadian tourists, that's cost billions of dollars. The auto industry spent like $110 billion on tariffs and tariff-related costs. Canada's the biggest market for U.S. cars, right? U.S. auto exports to Canada plummeted 22% since all this started.
1: So it will be felt in some sectors. How are Canadians feeling this morning?
2: It would be very hard to understate just how angry and betrayed Canadians feel. And it's not just these latest tariffs, and it's not even just the 51st state stuff or, you know, the disrespectful way the administration calls the prime minister governor and all of that. It's the totality of the way Canadians and Canadian businesses feel they've been treated over the last 18 months. Trump has said very clearly that he wants to make Canada a state. Though he doesn't have the power to do that, he was asked if he would use force to make that happen and responded that he would use economic force. Well, Canadians hear that. They see his actions and they feel really that their very independence as a country is at stake. So they're very firmly behind the prime minister on this. But remember, Leila, Canada and the U.S. don't just trade stuff. Those two countries build stuff together. We've built up these incredible and efficient, huge supply chains aimed at bringing down costs and taking advantage of this competitive advantage that we have in North America. Trump has said he wants that to stop. And, you know, Canada looks at that and says, we're the largest customer for 26 states. We're a top three customer for 45 states. Canada's the biggest supplier of U.S. oil, electricity, fertilizer, with the biggest export markets for autos, more than China, the UK, and Japan combined. So it's really frustrating, I think, for a lot of Canadians just to see where this has really gotten itself.
1: So where do things stand, though? Does this just keep escalating? Is there a pathway to get trade discussions back on track?
2: I really think that's the concern. The two sides are not talking at this point. Trump is posting maps of North America covered in the U.S. flag, memes of him fighting the prime minister and calling him governor. Defense Secretary Pete Hegseth was recently accused of making fun online of the appearance of a Canadian teenager army cadet and her instructor. The Premier of Ontario went on TV and said Trump could kiss his you-know-what. You know, getting out of any conflict is hard. Trade wars are no different. Common ground is really needed, and none of this makes finding that common ground any easier.
1: Reporter Peter Armstrong in Toronto. Thank you, Peter.
2: Yeah, you bet.
0: Chrystia Freeland joins us next. She was the Canadian negotiator when the first Trump administration worked out the U.S.-Mexico-Canada free trade agreement, which Trump called the best trade deal ever. Freeland is author of an upcoming book called Unreliable Boyfriend, an insider's view of dealing with a chaotic superpower, plutocrats, and other complicated people. Ms. Freeland, welcome.
3: Good to be with you, Steve.
0: Okay, so we Americans are an unreliable boyfriend?
3: I'm afraid so. We could call you worse, but Canadians try to be polite.
0: Okay, go on.
3: Well, look, I think that report from Toronto that we just heard was really accurate. And what I would start with is reminding Americans we actually have a free trade deal with the United States. And it's a free trade deal that Donald Trump's administration negotiated. President Trump himself called it the best trade deal ever. It's a deal that Nancy Pelosi endorsed and supported. You can't get more bipartisan than that. And so we have a win-win economic relationship governed by that deal. And yet, as your reporter Peter recounted in detail, Canada keeps getting beaten up economically and rhetorically with repeated demands by the president that Canada should become the 51st state. To me, it's absurd. And to me, it's also really, really dangerous.
0: How do you answer Americans in the Midwest, say, whose attitude is, listen, we've just lost too many auto jobs, too many jobs to Canada, too many jobs to Mexico. We need to change things a little bit.
3: I don't think you've lost the jobs to Canada. I actually have a lot of sympathy with the view from the Midwest and other parts of the United States that global trade needed to change. I think the China shock is real. I think China's admission to the WTO was a mistake. And I do think we need to recalibrate global trade to protect blue-collar manufacturing jobs in high-wage countries. The USMCA, the deal that governs

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1: Hurt, high-wage, you know, unionized middle-class workers. And I think China has been a threat politically. But the problem for a country like Canada, and you're going to see this increasingly around the world, is if the U.S. is beating up on you, if the U.S. is saying, we want you to become a part of our country, then, you know, unfortunately, you have to find friends in other places.
2: Are you saying Mark Carney's doing the right thing, even though you're a China hawk?
1: I'm saying the United States is doing the wrong thing. And what the United States should be doing is treating its allies like allies. It should be recognizing that trade with your friends is absolutely essential and is a win-win proposition. And if Americans are concerned about China in the world, which I am, the best way to act on China is with an alliance with America's traditional allies. And you would find friends not only in Canada, but I think the Europeans would be very happy to be part of a relationship like that. But it has to start with stopping punching your friends in the face, which is what Washington is doing right now.
2: The U.S. argument here is simply, we're bigger, so you have to do what we want. Howard Lutnick, the Commerce Secretary, said this in congressional testimony the other day about Vietnam. We're bigger. They just have to do what we want. Treasury Secretary Scott Bessent says this of Canada. You're too small to battle U.S. economic power. Is he right?
1: The reason I laughed when you said that, Steve, is at a crucial moment during the previous round of NAFTA negotiations. In a very small meeting, I got yelled at and I was told exactly that. And I was told, we are 10 times bigger than you, so we should get our way 10 times more than you. That is not a way to have a partnership, and Canadians simply won't stand for it.
2: Chrystia Freeland is a former Deputy Prime Minister of Canada. Thanks for your time. Really appreciate it.
1: My pleasure.
3: Hawaii is on a rare tornado watch as Hurricane Lowell passes just west of the islands. The Category 2 storm is expected to bring powerful waves, flash flooding, and mudslides. NPR's Juliana Kim reports from the island of Oahu.
4: For days, officials and residents in Hawaii have been bracing for Hurricane Lowell, which at one point was a Category 5 storm in the Pacific. The hurricane has now weakened, and the National Weather Service says it won't directly hit the Hawaiian Islands. Still on Monday, Kauai Mayor Derek Kawakami said the storm was a threat.
5: As we have all seen over the last 24 hours, the weather has changed dramatically, and it will continue to change and be more of a challenge as the day goes on into the night, into tomorrow.
4: The National Hurricane Center expects over a foot of rain for Kauai. Meanwhile, Maui, Oahu, and the Big Island could see nearly a foot of precipitation. Forecasters are also monitoring for the possibility of tornadoes, which are rare and tend to be weak in Hawaii. Lowell is expected to move past the Hawaiian Islands by Tuesday evening local time. The high winds and rains hit just weeks after the Big Island was battered by a major hurricane. Earlier this year, Oahu's north shore was wrecked by a series of storms. In both cases, hundreds of homes were damaged and recovery is ongoing. Juliana Kim, NPR News.

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Good morning. Thanks for listening to the Tuesday morning show on KAXC. I'm Jennifer Barlby, your host today. John Latimer is away. We will still have our talk back.

0: Next, coming up at 6:45, it's always great to hear from our listeners about what they've been seeing in nature. And in the 8 o'clock hour, reporter Stella Meyerhoff will join me as we talk with Tornado Bob about the big weather picture, and Pam Perry before 9 o'clock, our non-game wildlife biologist in the Brainerd area, for our monthly conversation about birds and other creatures she's been seeing lately. 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The Clearwater County History Center in Shevlin celebrates National Grandparents Day this Sunday, 1 to 4. 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
2: 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I'm Leila Faldin.
3: And I'm Steve Inskeep. This week, the nation marks the 25th anniversary of the 9/11 attacks on the United States. The journalist Peter Bergen says that's long enough ago that for many people, it's not even a distant memory.
4: Yeah, 9/11 was one of the hinge events of American history. And the kids that I teach at Arizona State, and I include graduate students, and they're not kids, were not born or were children on 9/11.
3: Peter Bergen covered terrorism even before that attack. As a CNN producer, he was part of a team that interviewed Osama bin Laden in the 1990s in Afghanistan. After 9/11, he followed the war in Afghanistan, the war in Iraq, anti-terror campaigns around the world, the raid to kill bin Laden, and more. He's written a book about that quarter century called All the President's Wars.
4: It's sort of disappointing, I guess, that we haven't learned from some of the previous mistakes that we've made in the past. Hopefully we won't keep making them.
3: Bergen says the wars changed American security and American politics. One change was the growth of presidential power, including the power of presidents to go to war, whether the public approves or not.
4: And the biggest example of that, of course, is the Iran War, which is if you were to do a checklist of all the things you'd want to have before you started a war, an imminent threat, public buy-in, congressional authorization, NATO allies, a UN resolution. We don't have any of those.
3: You're telling me there's all these things that should be necessary or traditionally would have been necessary for a president to take the country to war, and we have evolved into a situation where the president can ignore all that and just go to war.
4: It seems so. I mean, obviously after 9/11, President George W. Bush ticked all those boxes. There was an imminent threat. There was a U.S. congressional authorization. There was a U.N. resolution in favor of the right to self-defense. There were the first and only time that all of our NATO allies have come to the collective self-defense under Article 5. So it's eroded over time. But, you know, President Bush obviously eroded it significantly with the Iraq War, where the imminent threat was not true. He didn't have a UN resolution in favor. He didn't have NATO allies except the British, really.
3: He did get some kind of a vote out of Congress.
4: He got a big vote out of Congress. And also, very importantly, Steve, you know, congressional votes are partly based on public opinion. And at the beginning of the war, the Iraq War was quite popular because 75% of Americans were in favor of the war. Now, in the case of the Iran War, at the beginning of the war, it was only 41% of Americans were in favor of the war, which is the lowest number since polling began. And obviously, that number hasn't increased because the war has not gone as promised. So, but I think also President Obama contributed to this imperial presidency, if you think about the Libya war to overthrow Gaddafi, there was a UN resolution in favor of that. There were NATO allies, but he never went to Congress to get authorization. And he said publicly it was his worst mistake.
5: I feel we need, for even some adults listening to this, to recall, this is 2011. It's the Arab Spring. There are all these uprisings. Muammar Gaddafi, the leader of Libya, is under pressure. And the U.S. supported with Europeans this campaign to unseat him, right? That's what you're talking about.
4: And President Obama has publicly said that not planning for the day after the fall of Gaddafi was his biggest mistake. Now, you can argue whether or not that's true, but certainly it's his opinion. And there was no plan for the day after. And one of the themes of my book is, like, you've got to plan for the day after, otherwise the you're going to lose the peace even if you've won the war.
5: Did President Trump in his first term also contribute to this gradual expansion of presidential power?
4: I think, you know, if you look at the anti-ISIS campaign, which by any standard was a success, you know, relatively small American fatalities, relatively small amounts of money that the United States spent on those wars.
5: And they smashed ISIS in Syria.
4: They smashed ISIS
5: in
4: Syria and Iraq. Now, I call this strategy go light and go long, meaning it's a relatively small American footprint. In the case of the fight against Iraq, it was Iraqis and Syrians who were doing the fighting and the dying. When the ISIS areas were liberated, it was Syrians and Iraqis who liberated these areas, not Americans on Humvees.
5: Peter Bergen says both Obama and Trump ordered acts of war around the world without engaging the public and without putting many U.S. troops at risk. Often it worked, though it cut the rest of us out of the discussion. Americans do not decide to go to war and are unlikely to be drafted to fight, leaving the job to an all-volunteer military.
4: I'm describing a situation where only 1% of the population really serves and has become increasingly cut off from the civilian population in a way that wasn't true during the Korean War or the Vietnam War, where there was a draft. And that allows the president, I think, to, you know, to do things that he or she otherwise might not have been able to do politically.
5: The justification for a president to do what you're describing is, I must act quickly so that we are safe.
4: Yeah.
5: After 25 years of this, are we safer?
4: Well, we are safer in the sense that we have spent a tremendous amount, not just on our offensive measures, but I mean, the defensive measures we have are extraordinary. There was no TSA before 9/11. There was no Department of Homeland Security, which is the largest government agency outside the Pentagon. The number of FBI-led joint terrorism task forces has tripled since 9/11. The intelligence budget has quintupled. So, yeah, I think we're a lot safer. And that, you know, if you, on the positive side of the ledger, there hasn't been an attack on any scale by a foreign terrorist organization since 9/11, other than one attack in Pensacola, Florida, which killed three American soldiers in 2019 by a Saudi military officer.
5: So you've concluded that we're safer, but of course what we want to do is be safe and free.
4: Mm.
5: Are we as free as we were before 9/11?
4: Well, no. Part of that is technology. I mean, when you or I walk out of this building, there are cameras observing our movements, whatever.
5: Facial recognition. Somebody could probably follow all my movements or yours.
4: Yeah. I mean, so a lot of these technologies may have been sped up by the war. Companies like Palantir basically came out of the counterterrorism war. But that said, some of these big technological changes were happening independently of what happened in the post-9/11 period.
5: If we assume that it's supposed to be a democracy and remain a democracy, and we should have some voice in foreign affairs and national security and try somehow to be thoughtful and participate while not getting in the way of what needs to be done, can you imagine some way that Americans could re-engage in national security and have some meaningful voice in it?
4: Well, that would mean that Congress would have to take its responsibilities more seriously. I mean, I think the erosion of Congress' ability to kind of be involved in these national security decisions is an erosion of the public's ability to be involved in these national security decisions, and we need to go back to that. Certainly the founders didn't intend, the whole point of the exercise was to make ensure that a king-like figure just didn't take the nation to war on a personal whim.
5: Peter Bergen's latest book is called All the President's Wars. Peter, thanks for coming by.
4: Thank you, Steve.
5: This is NPR News.
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0: You can hear All Things Considered starting at 4 o'clock today here on People Powered KAXE. Good morning. I'm Jennifer Barr sitting in for Heidi Holton today. And John Latimer is on a well-deserved vacation. So it's going to be me for a while and our reporter Stella Meyerhoff joining me in the 8 o'clock hour as we talk with Tornado Bob for the big weather picture, plus our monthly check-in with non-game wildlife biologist Pam Perry. We'll be talking about fall migration and that really cool thing called Birdcast, where you can kind of see what's been, how many birds have been flying over your area on any given night. That is coming up before 9 o'clock. And at 9 o'clock, Malachi Coons, your host for Headwaters, your source for great music. 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Even though John Latimer is away today, we're going to hear a report of his from last year that's coming up at 7:20. And we have one talkback from our students that we'll hear at about 6:45. Also, we heard from our member Julie in Sandpoint, Idaho. She does work for a station there called KRFY. And John Latimer was interviewed by Julie on that station, and that is going to air at 10 o'clock this morning. And you can stream that interview at krfy.org. Taking a look at our current temperatures, it is 66 in Grand Rapids, 65 in Brainerd, 68 in Bagley, 64 in Hibbing. Today's weather, we do have a chance of rain gradually clearing in some areas by this afternoon. Highs 76 to 81, breezy southwest winds up to 20 miles per hour. For tonight, mostly clear, lows near 55, winds from the west 5 to 20. And tomorrow, sunny, a bit cooler, highs 66 to 72, winds from the west up to 30 miles per hour. Lows tomorrow night, mid to upper 40s. And for Thursday, sunny and warmer again, highs in the upper 70s. You can answer our question of the week. We want to hear about the strangest job you ever had. Yesterday was Labor Day, and we appreciate all the work that people are doing each and every day. But we want to hear about those kind of odd jobs that you have had in your life. You can text in 218-326-1234. Right now, it is time for National Native News.
8: This is National Native News. I'm Jill Freitas. A Native girls softball team made history this summer, winning a Babe Ruth Softball World Series championship during its first year competing in the tournament. Native Nations brought together Native athletes from different tribal communities to compete in Florence, Alabama. But founder and former Major League Baseball player DJ Carrasco says their success wasn't only about what happened on the field. They were also battling the summer heat. Temperatures hovered in the 90s, with high humidity making conditions even tougher. But inside the Native Nations dugout, there was something you might not normally associate with championship softball. Watermelon, grapes, oranges, and pickles. And a team favorite, frozen pickle juice or pickle pops. Autumn Lopez is a holistic nutritional therapy practitioner and co-founder of Native Nations.
9: So with these girls is we feed them from the moment they start swinging the bat, warming up through the entire game. And at first it was hard for them and they didn't really understand, but they adapted really fast to eating during the game.
8: Lopez says the approach was intentional. Carrasco pitched professionally, including 10 seasons in Major League Baseball, while Lopez has a background in massage therapy and nutrition. Lopez says the goal is to develop the whole athlete, not just what happens between the lines. And in Alabama, she believes it made a difference.
9: We were probably one of the only teams, if not the only team, who didn't suffer heat exhaustion, nausea, throwing up. Every time you looked around, there was a coach throwing up. There was a kid from Puerto Rico who had to go to the ER. There was another team who had to sit because of heat exhaustion. We didn't have one girl go down. So that was huge.
8: Lopez says she repeatedly reminded the girls that winning required more than playing good softball. They also had to stay healthy enough to keep playing. Carrasco says the tournament tested them against some formidable competition, including Puerto Rico. Carrasco says the experience also gave the girls a chance to represent Native people and their individual cultures on an international stage.
10: They're literally ambassadors. They're truly ambassadors of their tribe and their cultures.
8: Lopez says other teams began noticing what looked like a buffet inside the Native Nation's dugout. And eventually, what started as the team's own nutrition strategy spread beyond it.
9: So I thought, do I share my secret weapon? So I grabbed those bananas and I took them over to Puerto Rico, who we were just warming up to get ready to play. And I said, hey, I have some bananas for you, girl, for your team.
8: She also handed out electrolytes to umpires and other teams. For Lopez, that reflected something bigger than winning. Native Nations wants young athletes to leave the program, understanding how to care for themselves long after the final out. And the girls left Alabama with something else. A championship. Lopez says watching the final out was emotional after 4 years of building the organization. But her thoughts quickly turned toward what the victory could mean for the Native girls coming behind them.
9: When I saw the girls go out there, that last pitch was thrown, that last hit was hit, that last catch was caught, and they realized they won, I just thought they have just changed the trajectory for so many generations of young girls underneath them.
8: It was the first year Native Nations fielded a girls softball team at the Babe Ruth World Series. For the girls who made history in Alabama, he says the magnitude of what they accomplished might not sink in for years, but eventually he hopes they'll be able to look back and say, they started it. I'm Jill Freitas.
0: That's National Native News, produced by Kohanic Broadcast Corporation and funded by the Annenberg Foundation and the Ford Foundation. I'm Jennifer Barr, sitting in for Heidi Holton on this Tuesday morning show, and John Latimer is away. We're still going to have one of our student phonology talkbacks. Some schools started last week, so we are going to hear from our friends in Little Falls. And if it is your first day of school today, we wish you all the best here from KAXE. Right now, we're going to hear some new music. This is from Beck, and it is called Disappearing.

0: That's new music from Beck, and it is called Disappearing from his upcoming album, Ride Lonesome, here on the Monday Morning Show on People Powered KAXC. I'm Jennifer Barr, sitting in for Heidi Holton today, and John Latimer is on vacation. And coming up in a bit, we are going to hear our first student talk back of the year. Little Falls was back in the classroom last week, so we are going to hear from them. And at 7 o'clock, we'll have the Up North Report, local news from our region. 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Temperatures right now in the mid to upper 60s throughout the region. Some areas seeing light rain, and that rain could continue this morning, gradually clearing in many areas, however, today. And highs 76 to 81, breezy southwest winds up to 20 miles per hour. Mostly clear overnight, lows near 55, west winds 5 to 20. And for tomorrow, sunny, a bit cooler, highs 66 to 72. It's going to be breezy, west winds up to 30 miles per hour. Tomorrow night's lows in the mid to upper 40s, and by Thursday, sunny and warmer again with highs in the upper 70s. Kiesler Wellness Center in Grand Rapids supports people with mental illness, and their annual Walk for Life is this Thursday, beginning at 10 a.m. from Old Central School. The walk will end at Kiesler Wellness Center with a pulled pork lunch, resources, bingo, and a speaker. All are welcome. And the Beltrami County Historical Society in Bemidji will celebrate the release of North Country Journal Volume 2 with a reading this Thursday, 4 to 6 in the History Center's meeting room. Hear stories of how people came to northern Minnesota, spanning from the 1880s to the 1990s. And the classic movie series returns to the Edge Center for the Arts in Big Fork this Thursday, 6:30. This month's film is The Great Dictator, starring Charlie Chaplin. Movies will continue through May on the second Thursday of each month. Right now, we're going to hear a story from Morning Edition about an invasive hornet.
1: 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I'm Steve Inskeep.
2: And I'm Leila Faudin. The yellow-legged hornet is originally from Asia, but the invasive species is quickly spreading across two southern U.S. states, where it's threatening honeybee colonies. South Carolina Public Radio's Victoria Hansen reports.
3: Yellow-legged hornets stalk honeybees. They hover near hives and wait for pollen-laden bees to return from foraging. Then the hornets ambush and dismember the bees, devouring only the middle, the thorax, to feed their young. Longtime beekeeper David Arnold of Hilton Head Island says his colonies have become crime scenes, with honeybees reluctant to leave home.
4: They, you know, watch their sisters get eaten on the way back in, and they effectively hunker down.
3: Arnold says he's lost numerous colonies to this invasive species, now preying upon South Carolina and Georgia's Lowcountry. He farms out bees to pollinate produce.
4: I've had farmers come and watch the hornets eat the bees and weep, just weep.
5: My number one question is, what's going to happen to agriculture?
3: That's Brad Cavan. He worries about pollination. He leads the state's invasive species response team for yellow-legged hornets. Cavan hunts hornets with teammates like Caroline Oatley.
6: I just heard one. It literally sounds like meow.
3: Oatley tries to track the neon-legged killers by catching them. She's armed with a paint pen and a net.
6: So I've got her pinned down.
3: Oatley carefully paints the hornet's belly bright orange, then releases it.
6: We're going to wait. We're going to see how many minutes it takes for her to come back, and that'll potentially give us a closer location of where that nest is.
3: But hornet nests can be hard to find, even though some grow as large as an exercise ball. The light brown layers are often tucked beneath the roof or in trees hidden by palm fronds and Spanish moss.
5: This is the perfect location for an invasive species like this to take hold.
3: Cavan says the hornets first appeared in Georgia in 2023, most likely hitchhiking aboard a cargo ship. He says a year later, his team found 16 nests in South Carolina. This year, they've destroyed roughly 500. Cavan says his team relies on federal funding. In Georgia, trackers also get state funding. They've removed about 80 nests this year. Now North Carolina has had sightings too. Exterminator Nate Krellis is ready to take out a nest, but first he puts on protective clothes. Then he faces off with angry hornets at the entrance.
7: I'm going to use a piece of a sponge to cover the hole, stop them from leaving.
3: Krellis injects the nest with an insecticide. He removes the grapefruit-sized nest from beneath the porch. Bigger nests are often beyond his ladder's reach. That's when tree climbers are called in. They use special ropes and machines to catapult as high as 100 feet. They cut a limb and the nest comes down. It can hold thousands of hornets. Removing nests can be costly. Cavan says as much as $3,000 each. On Hilton Head Island, Michael Lewis's wife has spotted three.
8: She happened to be floating in our pool and just looked up and said, "Mike, that's not a pine cone up there."
3: Cavan encourages people to look up and report nests. He says his team needs help eradicating this elusive and aggressive predator. For NPR News, I'm Victoria Hansen on Hilton Head Island.
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0: 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Thanks for listening to KAXC and the Tuesday Morning Show. I'm Jennifer Barr, sitting in for Heidi Holton today, who is away, and John Latimer, also away on a vacation today. Do not worry, he is doing well. He's out and enjoying himself on a well-deserved vacation. But we will be hearing a report from John coming up at his usual time, 7:20. John always says, you could probably play a recording of me and no one would know the difference, but we will see if that's true. We're going to hear his report from last year at this time, and we will play a game of spot the differences, I suppose. You can let us know what you've been seeing in nature at any time. Text us at 218-326-1234. We receive support from Timberlake Restaurant in Grand Rapids, featuring the Willie Martin duo of Honky Tonks and Hangovers, Monday, September 14th, during the Martini Monday Music Series. That is from 5 to 8. Reservations at 218-326-2600. It is time to hear from our one student classroom for Phenology Talkbacks, and Phenology Talkbacks are produced by Charlie Mitchell. This report comes from Chad Kaditz's class at Little Falls Middle School.
9: This is Olivia and Kylie reporting from Little Falls Middle School. This is our phenology report for the week of September 6th.
10: Our dragonfly sightings have become almost exclusively meadowhawks in the past week.
9: Mr. Kaditz was outside one night and noticed 40 to 50 small white moths fluttering on and around on his lawn.
10: We had multiple sightings of hummingbirds on the second, and we are curious when we will see our last one this fall.
9: Most roadsides and ditches have splashes of yellow from goldenrods, butter and eggs, or even primroses.
10: The sumacs are starting to show a lot of red, and some of our maples have some leaves that are changing colors already.
9: We have had a few students who are still seeing fireflies at night.
10: We did have a sighting of a goldfinch feeding on seeds from a bull thistle plant.
9: Our most puzzling observation this past week was of some gray squirrels that were pulling down branches and partially eating green acorns from a bur oak.
10: The cardinals are molting, and we see quite a few with odd-looking naked heads.
9: There are lots of slugs and toads out around our houses after dark.
10: A classmate found a red-bellied snake and tiger salamander.
9: We're finding lots of oak apple galls, which are large, marble-sized maroon and white-colored balls caused by the oak gall wasp.
10: We have had observations of a few birds that we typically only see in May, the American redstart and rose-breasted grosbeak.
9: As is typically the case, we see numerous turkey vultures flying overhead each day, but we have seen very few nighthawks so far this month.
10: That is our report for this week. Until next week,
11: keep exploring, keep discovering, and keep connecting with the great outdoors.
0: Thank you to Olivia and Kylie for that report from Little Falls Middle School. Appreciate that. Your puzzling observation about the gray squirrels that were pulling down branches and eating the green acorns, I will ask Pam Perry about that coming up about 2 hours from now. We're going to talk with her and see what she says about that. Another thing you mentioned was nighthawks. I'm seeing very few of those. That was one of the things Pam wants to talk about today, so we'll mention that as well. But yeah, what a great time of year. There is so much to see, so much changing, and appreciate your report. I'm Jennifer Barr, sitting in for Heidi Holton today, and John Latimer, I suppose. He is away on a vacation, and I was asking if you have nature observations to share, and we did get a text from Marianne, who said, on September 3rd, beside a small pothole lake in the moraine south of Big Fork, I observed the tamaracks starting to turn a slightly lighter shade of green, especially the smaller tamaracks. I also saw several large blue dragonflies, about 3 inches long. They might be great blue skimmers. And I saw one swan swimming along the shore, the far shore. Hope John is enjoying his vacation. Thank you for that text, Marianne. Appreciate that. Sounds beautiful. And yeah, I love seeing those dragonflies too. They are one of my favorite creatures. Again, we would love to hear your phenology observations. You can text in 218-326-1234. Right now, we continue with news from Morning Edition from National Public Radio.
1: 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I'm Steve Inskeep.
2: And I'm Leila Faldin. Who has the right to sue the president? That's a question that's being raised by a number of recent rulings by the Supreme Court. It's allowing construction of President Trump's ballroom at the White House to continue, saying that an architectural historian's objections weren't enough to allow a lawsuit to go ahead. The court has also recently declined to block the administration's plan to restrict mail-in ballots. Stephen Vladek has been watching all this. He's a constitutional law expert and a professor at Georgetown Law. Professor, good morning and welcome back to the program.
12: Good morning, Leila. Thanks for having me back.
2: What do these two cases tell us about who can prevail in a lawsuit that tries to check executive power?
12: I think they tell us a couple of things, and they're going in somewhat different directions. Okay. So in the mail-in ballots case, the Supreme Court's first ruling a couple weeks ago was that the blue states challenging President Trump's executive order didn't have standing, like they weren't the right parties to bring the lawsuit, mostly because they sued too soon. They sued before the USPS had issued its final rule. That's now happened. And so in that case, the procedural problem was temporary. In the ballroom case, what the Supreme Court held last week was that the National Trust for Historic Preservation just doesn't have standing at all. That's a permanent ruling that's going to make it very hard for anyone to challenge how President Trump does or doesn't reconstruct the White House.
2: And so as a constitutional law expert, when you're watching this, what is your biggest concern about the future given these rulings?
12: So I think the problem, Leila, is that the Supreme Court's hostility to standing in these kinds of cases, first, has been a bit inconsistent historically. The justices have a remarkable tendency to stretch standing rules to allow lawsuits, for example, the challenge to President Biden's student loan debt forgiveness program. Second is, I think all of the doctrine presupposes that there are other checks, that the courts are not the only mechanism for enforcing the separation of powers, principally that Congress would actually do more to stand up for its own authority over appropriations and other topics. And I think, Leila, what we're seeing is that piece of it has totally broken down.
2: And so people are going to the Supreme Court because Congress is not doing its job?
12: 100%. I think the hard question is, should the Supreme Court adjust its standing doctrine to account for the political reality that we live in? And I think we're seeing increasingly the costs of the court's refusal to do so.
2: But should it? I mean, should it be stepping in where Congress should be the one saying, actually, this money is not appropriated for that?
12: I think this is a really big and good question. And I think the short answer is there are good arguments on both sides. The problem, again, is that the court itself has been inconsistent about standing. If we could point to 40, 50 years of consistent, rigid enforcement of the same objective principles, we could say, you know, now's not the time for the court to turn its back on those principles. But the court standing jurisprudence has been a muddle for decades. I think that's the problem of the current moment, which is a court that seems to be acting inconsistently in a way that has the remarkable tendency to enable what may very well be unlawful behavior by President Trump.
2: This is a court that is majority conservative justices. Are you saying that they're acting in a partisan way when you call it inconsistent?
12: So I think the problem is that whether it's partisan or not is very much an assessment of their motives. It certainly appears that the justices tend to be stricter about enforcing these kinds of procedural requirements like standing when they're being invoked against Republican presidents than when they're being invoked against Democratic presidents. I think that's what gives rise at least to the appearance that the justices are playing partisan political favorites.
2: Are there other big cases coming down the pipe where you're looking when it comes to the issue of standing?
12: Sure. I mean, I think there are already a couple working their way through the courts about other funding claims. But I think the real question is going to be whether if Democrats retake either chamber of Congress come January 2027, we're going to see the chambers themselves start trying to bring these lawsuits where the standing arguments the Supreme Court has relied on to this point probably wouldn't apply. Those cases would be hard to duck, and that could be one of the really important consequences if there's a shift in power in Washington come next January.
2: That's Stephen Vladeck. He's a professor at Georgetown Law and an expert on the Supreme Court. Thank you so much for your time.
12: Thank you.
1: A nonprofit group has been trucking a piece of 9/11 history around this country. It's a huge steel beam from the ruins of the World Trade Center. Today it reaches the White House. NPR's Quill Lawrence was there in an earlier stop in a New York town.
13: An honor guard of New York City police and firefighters stood at attention as the truck pulled in a plaza in West Point, New York. The sides of the flatbed fold open, and there's a rusted steel beam caked with concrete.
14: Pretty impressive.
15: Yeah.
13: Several hundred people are gathered under a tent here for the event. In the front row are four soldiers awarded the Medal of Honor.
16: My name is Kenneth J. David, and I earned the Medal of Honor as PFC.
13: Private First Class Kenneth David repeatedly exposed himself to enemy fire and saved his Army company in Vietnam 56 years ago. He remembers September 11th, but he knows there are many people here who don't.
16: Always remember who we are and what we stand for, and try not to let it happen again.
13: That's the point of this project launched by the Tunnel to Towers Foundation, which builds homes for disabled veterans and first responders. The name honors Stephen Siller, a firefighter who ran through the tunnel from Brooklyn to Ground Zero, where he died. His brother Frank chairs the foundation.
17: It's personal, and a lot of people here went overseas and served, and thank God the ones that are here, you know, survived. But, you know, over 7,000 men and women who served our country died in the global war on terror.
13: People line up to get a look at the steel beam. They can touch it, take pictures. Helena and Marilyn Dooley are starting 8th and 10th grade.
18: We can learn about how, like, heroic some of these people were that we've never known about before from these, like, memorials and stuff.
19: I also want to learn my American history and, like, what happened and how, like, heroic these people were to help everybody.
13: They came with her mom, Chrissy Dooley. She was living in Manhattan and saw the towers fall. She moved out of the city soon after.
20: Like 2 years after 9/11, I moved up to the Hudson Valley. It was so hard between anthrax in the subways and constant evacuations. And then there was the blackout right after. And I think it was just a lot of people really struggled afterwards. And those are like the unspoken stories. It was really a challenging time.
13: She says she's been trying all these years to explain to her kids the size of it, the weight of that day, and how this 8.5-ton steel beam is just a fraction of it.
21: Please bow your heads and join me in a moment of silence in honor of those who made the supreme sacrifice. May they never be forgotten.
13: Quill Lawrence, NPR News, West Point, New York.

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1: 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I'm Jennifer Barr, sitting in for Heidi Holton and John Latimer this morning on the Tuesday morning show. Ahead, we'll have more from, first we'll have local news on the Up North Report, and then more from National Public Radio. And at 7:20, we're going to listen back to John Latimer's Phenology Report from this time last year. We'll see what is the same and what is different. 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Today's weather, we do have a chance of rain gradually clearing in many areas as we go throughout the day. Highs 76 to 81, breezy southwest winds gusting up to 20 miles per hour. Clear tonight, lows near 55, winds from the west 5 to 20, and for tomorrow, sunny, a bit cooler, highs 66 to 72, winds from the west up to 30 miles per hour. Tomorrow night's lows in the mid to upper 40s, and by Thursday, sunny, highs in the upper 70s.
2: For KAXE News, I'm Stella Mayerhoff with the Up North Report. Minnesota voters are getting reminders about a ballot question they'll see this fall. Education groups say with financial stress still weighing down districts, a constitutional amendment could unlock extra support without hurting your wallet. Larissa Donovan has more.
3: On the November ballot, a question asks if the state should increase money flowing from a special fund dating back to Minnesota statehood. It generates revenue from school trust lands where there's activity like timber sales, and while its assets have grown, current rules limit how much is given out. Gary Lee of the Minnesota School Boards Association says it wouldn't bring a windfall of cash, but every little bit helps.
4: Is this going to fix their problems the school districts are facing? No. But it may save a job here and there.
3: Supporters of the ballot question stress the change would not raise taxes. Issues like rising operating costs and federal cuts to programs like SNAP are contributing to the financial pressure for K-12 schools. Republican State Representative Spencer Igo played a key role in getting the legislature to sign off on the proposed ballot question. He says the beauty of the amendment is that there's no strings attached in how districts use the extra money.
5: Whether it's keeping a teacher or a para, or it's investing in building maintenance, or maybe it's helping with busing, this funding is critical for filling those gaps.
3: Supporters of the initiative say it's important for voters to not leave the question blank. They say it's the same thing as a no vote. Thanks to the Minnesota News Connection for this story, Larissa Donovan, KAXE News.
2: Rural communities are at greater risk for Alzheimer's disease and related dementias. The Daily Yonder reports researchers in Minnesota are studying why and how to help. Joseph Gogler directs the Center for Healthy Aging and Innovation at the University of Minnesota. He says that rural America is aging faster than urban parts of the country, and an older population means more cases of dementia.
6: Layered on top of that are issues related to accessing the type of specialty care that's often needed to receive optimal assistance and help as it relates to dementia.
2: He says most people with dementia also rely on unpaid caregivers, often family, for dedicated care.
6: And if one is living in a rural community, there's often a possibility of geographic dispersion of families.
2: Other dementia risk factors, including social isolation and certain chronic health conditions, are also more common in rural communities. Kim Sundquist is the activities director at Havenwood Care Center in Bemidji. She says the owners wanted to serve the elderly population in rural communities, though she says some of the people who come to the center are hesitant to get care.
7: This is a disease that just it steals so much, and it sneaks up on people.
2: Gogler is working to educate people across the state about Alzheimer's, including warning signs, ways to reduce one's risk, and available support.
6: There are often an array of resources that many people don't know about.
2: The Alzheimer's Disease and Related Dementias Community Toolbox can be found on the Minnesota Department of Health website. The Mesabi Trail is complete after 30 years. The trail now stretches 165 continuous miles from Grand Rapids to Ely. The Rail to Trail project comes from the St. Louis and Lake County's Regional Railroad Authority, which will host a week-long celebration. Events include a 30-mile ride for the trail's 30th anniversary on Saturday. One family is ahead of the celebration, taking to the trail early Friday morning.
0: I'm Dan, live over in Cohasset. This is Abram and Sloan. They're 4 and 2, almost 3.
2: They're getting ready for a ride at the Itasca County Fairgrounds, where the trail begins. Dan says he makes his way to the Mesabi Trail regularly.
0: And on hopefully being able to bike it all at some point. I've done maybe, I don't know, a third of it.
2: On this day, the family is riding to Bovee.
0: Where there's a dog park, right, Abe?
8: Yeah.
2: Adults who travel the path by wheels, such as on skates or bike, are required to buy a wheel pass. Today, Abram and Sloan will ride in the bike trailer as they take in the sights of the Mesabi Trail. Events to mark the completion of the trail include a ribbon cutting on Tuesday and an open house on Wednesday. Details can be found at kaxe.org. That's it for the Up North Report. From the KAXE News Desk, I'm Report for America Corps member Stella Mayerhoff, telling the stories of northern Minnesota through local news.
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1: 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I'm Jennifer Barr on this Tuesday morning show, sitting in for Heidi Holton, who is away, and John Latimer, also away on a vacation today. Coming up at about 7:20, we're going to listen to John's report from a year ago at this time. We'll see what's the same and what is different. 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
11: And I'm Leila Faudel. Good morning. Starting tomorrow, Republicans will gather in Dallas for an unconventional midterm convention. Political parties typically hold big televised conventions every 4 years before presidential elections. But this is not a presidential election year, and midterm conventions, they're just not a thing. NPR senior political correspondent Tamara Keith reports President Trump will be the star of this show.
12: The convention is being billed as a Trump-a-palooza. Not my word. The chairman of the Republican National Committee, Joe Gruters, keeps calling it that. President Trump will be the headliner for the two-night convention, both nights. Now, it would be reasonable to ask why Republicans trying to hang on to their narrow majorities in the House and the Senate would want to train so much attention on a president whose approval rating is deeply underwater. At a recent campaign rally, Trump laid out the theory of the case.
13: And the problem that we have is they say that Trump does great when he's on the ballot, but when he's not on the ballot, his people don't come and they don't vote for senators, congressmen, and other Republicans.
12: Polls show Democratic voters are far more energized about these midterms than Republicans. So Trump offered a prescription, or rather a plea.
13: So what I really want you to do is pretend, please, that I'm on the ballot. Just come and vote. It's so important.
12: This is a wildly different approach than that taken by most presidents whose parties are facing political headwinds in a midterm year. At one of the few rallies then-President Biden attended in 2022, he even joked about how best to support a Democratic senator.
14: He's up for re-election this year. And I told him, I'll come campaign for him or against him, whichever will help the most.
12: But President Trump has never been one to go along with the normal rules of politics. Last week, a Trump-aligned political dark money group went up on air with two midterm campaign ads.
8: We gave you no tax on tips, no tax on overtime.
12: Neither ad mentioned Republicans in the House and Senate. Both had a lot of slow motion footage of the president.
15: He's fighting for you every day. Help him finish the job.
12: Convention organizers say it will focus on the issues shaping the midterms, including lowering costs and raising incomes, securing the border, and protecting American values. Fewer than half of the Republican candidates in competitive House and Senate races are listed as convention speakers. Talking to reporters on Capitol Hill last week, vulnerable Republican Congressman Zach Nunn of Iowa said he's out.
16: We're going to be back in our district working hard.
12: At a White House press briefing, Vice President Vance, who will also speak at the convention, dismissed attendance concerns.
17: The president and I can go and make that argument on national TV. We don't need a congressman in a tight race to be there in all cases. Sometimes it might be better if that guy's out there raising money. But I think people are going to make a determination. What is the best way for me to spend my time as a candidate?
12: Democratic consultant and pollster John Anzalone has been going to presidential conventions for decades.
18: Most elected officials don't even want to go to those. I mean, the expiration date on conventions have passed a long, long time ago.
12: He predicts this convention will be a dud.
18: He has created an economic and political environment that is disastrous for Republicans running for office. And this Republican convention is not going to change that narrative one iota for the midterm elections.
12: People attending the convention say they hope it will raise money for Republicans, energize the party faithful, and drive a focused message heading into the midterms. Terry Schilling, president of a Republican advocacy group called the American Principles Project, will be there, and he's pumped.
19: Running to President Trump and defending his record, I think, is an interesting strategy, and I think it is so interesting that it just might work. We've tried running away from the president in previous midterms, and we almost always lose.
12: He added it may just be their best shot at saving their losses in what is widely expected to be a tough year for Republicans. Tamara Keith, NPR News.
10: Jonah Goldberg has been listening with us. He's co-founder of the conservative online site, The Dispatch. Jonah, welcome back.
20: Always great to be here.
10: Okay, here's my question. Really important point. Republicans are calling it Trumpapalooza. It seems to me that Trumpalooza would be simpler to say, fewer syllables. What do you think?
20: Yeah, but it has to be more evocative. I mean, they could call it Burning Man, but that would really freak people out.
10: So what do you think of this event?
20: So, I mean, I just very big picture and one correction. For the most part, midterm elections are not things, as you said in the setup, but there actually were a couple of them in the 1970s. But the whole, and some Republicans will say, well, they are precedent. Democrats did them in the 1970s. But that sort of underscores my objection to this. The midterm conventions that the Democrats did in the 1970s were actually kind of sort of like actual conventions. I mean, Jimmy Carter had defended the one in 1978 by saying, I believe it is very important to me as president and also as head of the Democratic Party to have my successes and failures assessed objectively and openly by Democrats representing the grassroots of our nation.
10: Hmm.
20: Now, the thing is, they had debates about resolutions and policies, and they had committees, and they had floor votes and all that kind of stuff. This thing is just, it's a basically the political version of a ShamWow infomercial.
10: And it's not just that it's a commercial. I mean, I've been reading your writing about this, and it's very interesting. There used to be tons and tons of conventions all through American politics, including the presidential nominating conventions. And as you point out, they were where party delegates representing different regions and different groups argued about their interests. It was about the democratic process. And now I think you're telling me this Trumpapalooza is one more event that is about exactly one person.
20: Yes, and that's that gets us to the punditry and the political strategy of this. The bet, as the excellent setup piece pointed out, is that normally in midterms, basically every major wave midterm of the last, half century, the party in power, the party in the White House, wants to make it a choice. The party out of power wants to make it a referendum, and the referendum party always wins that argument, and it ends up being a referendum anyway. So their theory is that if Trump is in the 30s in his approval rating, if he can get it up to the 40s, maybe he'll be less of a drag on some of these marginal races. I actually think on paper, it's not a crazy idea. Mm-hmm. I just think in reality, it's cuckoo for cocoa.

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1: Posts, I believe, about renaming New Mexico New America, including an AI-generated post that showed him pasting the word America on a New Mexico sign. What do Republicans think of the president's focus, his emphasis on matters like that rather than, I don't know, the cost of groceries?
2: Look, I mean, he's been on this weekend. He was posting on Truth Social like an escape monkey from a cocaine study. And you barely covered some of the more egregious things that he did. And I think it is part of the broader pattern that people are factoring into things, which is just simply that he is retreating to his safe places, his comfort zone. He wants to talk about building stuff, ballrooms. He likes to talk about putting his name on things. He likes doing things with a pen and a phone, you know, in terms of executive power. And I think it's just sort of breaking through that he just cannot sustain a conversation about the issues that at least the pollsters tell us Americans want him to be focusing on. And I think the problem for Republicans is, you know, the Democrats said, we want to make this a referendum on Donald Trump. And Donald Trump says, I accept your terms. You had Mike Johnson, the Speaker of the House, basically go out and say a vote in the midterms is a vote for or against Donald Trump. And again, I just think that at the end of the day, that's going to cost them more than benefit them because
1: I can hear, though, with the social media as well as with the convention, this argument that we heard in Tamara's story, that's so crazy it just might work, as they say in the movies. It enrages liberals. It maybe does fire up Trump voters who are not otherwise fired up. And in a fragmented media environment, most people won't even pay attention.
2: Yeah, I mean, look, that's part of the theory. That's part of the theory on paper that I think works. It's basically, the way I imagine it is they brought Trump a bunch of different strategies for the midterms because Trump is sitting on, you know, a dragon's hoard of money, which he says is my money in these various PACs that he controls. Mm-hmm. And I bet you they gave him a bunch of different plans. And one was like, give money to the actual campaigns or give them to these campaign committees or do this or do that. And oh, yeah, where you can just spend it all on talking about how awesome you are. And he was like, that's the plan. And I think that's sort of the fundamental problem is that with everything, if it's not about him, Trump cannot muster a lot of energy for it. And the theory is that the people who loved his act 10 years ago will still love it, that crowd will turn out and hold up their lighters and say Freebird one more time.
1: And maybe he'll spend that dragon's hoard of money, as you called it. Jonah, thanks so much. Really appreciate it.
2: See you, man.
1: Jonah Goldberg of The Dispatch. This is NPR News.
0: Minutes after 7 o'clock. Thanks for listening to the Tuesday morning show here on KAXC. I'm Jennifer Barr, sitting in for Heidi Holton today, as well as John Latimer. Both are away on well-deserved vacations. Coming up in a moment, though, we will hear a phenology report from John Latimer. We're going to listen back to what he had to say this time last year, and we'll see what is the same, what is different. 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We also thank the Friends of the Rice Lake National Wildlife Refuge near McGregor, offering 18,000 acres of woods, water, and wildlife for the public to experience, located 5 miles south of McGregor on Highway 65. Learn more about Friends of Rice Lake National Wildlife Refuge events and activities on Facebook. Taking a look at our current temperatures, we are in the mid to upper 60s across the region, 64 in Hibbing, one of our cool spots, 68 in Bagley, one of our warm spots. We do have a chance of rain this morning, gradually clearing in most areas. Highs 76 to

81 with breezy southwest winds up to 20 miles per hour. Tonight, mostly clear, lows near 55, west winds 5 to 20, and for tomorrow, sunny and a bit cooler, high 66 to 72, winds from the west up to 30 miles per hour. Tomorrow night's lows dipping down into the mid to upper 40s, and by Thursday, sunny and then a bit warmer once again, highs in the upper 70s. Coming up after 8 o'clock, we will talk with Tornado Bob for our big weather picture, and before 9 o'clock, we'll talk with non-game wildlife biologist Pam Perry about the birds and critters that she has been seeing. And we'd love to hear your nature observations this morning, too. You can text in 218-326-1234. It is time now to hear from John Latimer. Remember this report 1 year ago, September 9th, 2025. You can text in if you agree with this report or if you are seeing things that are much different. Again, the number to text, 218-326-1234.

It's time for the Phenology Show. Phenology is the rhythmic biological nature of events as they relate to climate. And apropos of our previous conversation, you should now have a vision in your head of a sort of a warty old man with crooked teeth and gray hair and a scraggly beard and this mellifluous voice. Good morning. It is time to talk to you about what's happening. And if you're paying attention, you probably have noticed that, you know, there are some signs of fall coming about. One of the most obvious is the beginnings of the changes of the maple trees. I think they are probably a number one specimens for fall. And we have seen them begin to start coloring. I have now found one or two that are completely colored. Not very many, but some. I have some that have not even begun to color. And that is typical of the maples. Last year, we had a warm fall, and it was October before we reached peak of color. The average peak of color for maples in this area is generally in the week of the 20s. So sometime around the 23rd, 24th, 25th of September, we should be at our peak of color. And if this year is any indication, I would say that we will be pretty close to average. Besides the maples, which are, you know, turning red and orange and yellow around you, the hazelbrush, which is the predominant understory at my house and probably at your house as well, it is a pretty common plant. The beaked hazel turns yellow and the American hazel turns red, and both are showing signs of turning. I have estimated them at about 25% change. So about one leaf in four on the hazel are showing signs of color. So that's kind of where the hazels are at. That's kind of where the maples are at. The balsam poplars, the balm of Gilead, are starting to turn brown. I've seen some ash trees that are yellow. I have ash on my own property that are not yet turning yellow. It all depends on, you know, each tree. And of course, as I'm fond of telling you, all phenology is local. So whatever's happening at your house may or may not be consonant with what is happening at my house, but it will follow this sort of same path. So maples, hazels, ash, balsam poplar, the birch, and the paper birch especially are starting to turn, but birches are really, they have this unusual habit where they'll get a few leaves that'll turn yellow and those leaves will fall off. And when they fall off, there'll be a couple more leaves that'll turn yellow and then those leaves will fall off. So the trees, by and large, look green. But the whole time they're sort of dropping leaves, not fast, but kind of steady. Few leaves get yellow, they fall off. A few more leaves get yellow, they fall off. The whole tree won't be turning yellow until much later in the fall. But in the meantime, it's kind of creeping on you. So watch your birches and see what might be happening there. Flowers, there are still a lot of species of asters. The northern heart-leaved, the large-leafed, the flat-topped, the goblet or calico asters, the, Ericoides, I can't remember what they call it, but it is a white aster with very small flowers, lots and lots of them, and that one is still blooming. Goldenrods are beginning to decline, but there are still lots of goldenrods in bloom. My friend Kyle Pearson remarked that the gray goldenrods are sort of coming to the end of their bloom period, and that's what I'm seeing at my house as well. So there are some changes with the goldenrods, and they're sort of
sliding into their fall decline. As Chad Kaditz and his class noted down in Little Falls, there's still some butter and eggs blooming. I saw evening primrose, black-eyed Susans, tansy. All of these flowers are still blooming, but kind of in their decline. The one that is probably not in its decline, one that is probably at its peak, are the tall sunflower, and they are just absolutely blooming everywhere. And if you're curious, go out. If you're looking at the sunflowers, there are quite a few of them. And sunflowers are all kind of interesting. Most of them have opposite branches down low on their stems. And then as you get higher on the stems near the top where the flowers are, the leaves become alternate. So it's one of those, you know, for a lot of us who do plant identifications, one of the things we look at right away is, are the leaves opposite or alternate? In the case of the sunflower, the answer is both. So it's a little bit confusing, but look at the stem. If the stem is very hairy, odds are you're looking at giant or tall sunflower. If the stems are smooth, then it more than likely is one called the sawtooth sunflower. And they're both out there, and they're both blooming in quite big groups. So get out there and have a look and see what's going on. Besides sunflowers, Jerusalem artichokes. Now, I don't see a lot of these blooming just anywhere, but I have a patch at home that I have planted, and I keep it in check by mowing around it because otherwise it would continue to spread. But the Jerusalem artichoke is sort of a sunflower in its flower. It's a bright yellow flower, big rays, central disc. If you only looked at the flower, you'd say sunflower, but if you look at the leaf of the Jerusalem artichoke, it is quite large. It's very wide as well as quite long. Some of them are 6 or 8 inches long, and they're probably 4 or 5 inches wide. They have heavily toothed edges. If you grab the leaf and rub your thumb across it, you'll see that the top of the leaf feels like 60 grit sandpaper. It's really rough. But the fact that the leaf is so wide and so large is what gives it away as Jerusalem artichoke. So check around. Maybe there's some growing by your house. I also have cup plant, which is a prairie plant and was quite common out in the prairies. It is it's called cup plant because the leaves sort of join at the base and they form a cup. And when it rains, those leaves kind of fill up with water. And I suspect it was an adaptation to a much drier climate. But my friend Dick Thoyne gave me some that he had. He's got a bunch growing at his house. He gave me a clump to bring home, and I've enjoyed them very much. One of my cup plants is now probably 9 feet tall. The only way I can see the flowers is from the bottom. But it is a lovely, lovely plant and a lot of fun to look at. Other flowers that are in bloom, jewelweed, the spotted touch-me-not, is kind of at the end of its bloom. So check those out. That's that bright orange trumpet-shaped flower. And if you look carefully, if you find those bright orange flowers, and jewelweed almost always is growing near water. So it's going to be on swamp edges, it'll be in the ditches, it'll be along lake shores. It'll be where water is not far away. And the interesting thing about the jewelweed is the seed, spotted touch-me-not. And the seed is going to look like a little green banana. And if you touch that green banana on the bottom and it is ripe and ready, it's going to explode and the seeds are going to fly everywhere. So check out the jewelweed. It's still blooming. A plant that's not blooming but is quite prominent, and especially if you're along a lakeshore or if you're in a
big area of swampy ground, very wet ground, there is a plant called Great Water Dock. And many of you are probably familiar with curl dock, which is, grows in the ditches. Right now, it's kind of coffee brown. It's got these little tiny seeds that are, they're almost like flake tobacco. In fact, we used to call it Indian tobacco or tobacco weed, and it is dock. But the Great Water Dock, which is prominent right now, is bright red. And so yesterday I was driving along and I looked into this swamp and there were three of these 6 foot tall spikes of bright red. And right away I recognized them as Great Water Dock, and they are very lovely right now. So if you're driving by wetlands, check and see. If you're a waterfowler, a duck hunter, and you're getting ready to go out duck hunting, when you get out there, check and see. You're going to see some bright red plants here and there across the water, across the wetlands. And those are Great Water Dock, and they're quite lovely. So I hope you'll get a chance to appreciate those. I had a couple of encounters with butterflies this last week. There are a lot of clouded sulfur butterflies out right now. Those are the yellow ones. I was out in the middle of a pasture walking along, and I saw this unbelievably blue butterfly, very small, probably not an inch across with its wings open. But the blue color of it was so startling that it looked a bit like an alfalfa flower. It was that sort of blue-purple. And I chased it around a little bit and landed. I got a good picture of it. It turns out I was looking at the eastern-tailed blue butterfly. Not uncommon, very common butterfly, but not one that I have paid much attention to up until Saturday or Sunday it was, when I ran across it and was flashed with that beautiful blue wing. So check out the eastern-tailed blue butterflies. I did not see any monarchs this week. I know there are still some around. I have reports of monarchs running as late as October, so I know they haven't all left the area yet, but they are definitely in migration. And if you're not paying close attention, they're probably sneaking away from you even as we speak. Today is the 8th of September. I would guess that sometime between now and next week when we speak, the hummingbirds will probably be on the move. We'll probably have fewer. Right now, I'm going through a lot of juice. And because this is the time of year when they are fattening up for migration, and their migration includes a 600-mile trip over the Gulf of Mexico, open water for 600 miles, they need all the energy they can get. So this time of year, I changed my formulation in my feeders from 1 to 4, that is 1 part sugar to 4 parts water. I change it to 1 to 3. So I have 1 part sugar, 3 parts water, which makes it 25% stronger, 25% more sugar, so that the hummingbirds get a good boost. And it will help them. So if you're feeding hummingbirds, just bring the sugar up a little bit in your mixture, and it will help those hummingbirds in terms of their survival for what is coming for them. Walking around the woods on Sunday, I found oak ferns, lady ferns, ostrich ferns, interrupted ferns, and bracken ferns all turning brown. So all of the ferns are kind of on their move toward fall, and we will probably see fewer and fewer green ferns as we get further into fall. So keep an eye on the ferns around your house. You're probably going to see some changes coming. The students over at Cherry and I were watching yesterday and ran into a great crowd of little frogs. There were wood frogs, there were spring peepers,
and there were gray tree frogs, and the gray tree frogs were all bright green, but all of them were tiny, less than an inch long, and probably all of them were tadpoles a month ago. So this is, they have a nice little wetlands there in the back of the school at Cherry, and they had quite an assortment of frogs. It was really quite nice to be there and to see all of those young frogs. Gave me some hope for next spring. I'll be looking forward to seeing more and more frogs as we get into next spring, and hopefully those frogs will survive the winter and we'll have ample opportunities to hear them singing come April next year. I ran into, while I was out with the kids, we ran into one of those tussock moth caterpillars. And the tussock moth caterpillars, it's quite a large group. They tend to be the really, really, really hairy ones. This one had six white hairy spikes, three on the front, three on the back. Had black hairs and yellow hairs along the sides. It did not look like anything you'd want to eat. You know, it would have gone down pretty rough with all those spikes of hair sticking out of it. So keep an eye out for those. They overwinter as caterpillars, and sometimes the tussock moth caterpillars, like the woolly bear, can be out and moving around even in the very, very cold weather. So lots of stuff to look at. That's the Phenology Show for this week. As always, I encourage you to share your observations with us. We love to hear from you, and we're thrilled that you are listening. I'd like to take a moment and say good morning to Nick, whom I met. Nick lives out in Fertile, Minnesota. He was at the concert on Saturday and came up and said hello, and told me how much he enjoyed the Phenology Show. I love to hear from you. I love to hear from all of you that enjoy the show. It makes what I do even more special because I truly enjoy it myself. I would do it regardless, but it's always nice to know that you appreciate it as well. Thanks.

That was John Latimer's phenology report from 1 year ago. And you can let us know what you've been seeing in nature. Does that sound the same as this year? Text us 218-326-1234. John Latimer on vacation today. And I'm Jennifer Barr sitting in for Heidi Holton. Thanks so much for tuning in this morning. Coming up in a moment, best wishes. And in our 8 o'clock hour, we'll talk with Tornado Bob about the big weather picture. And at about 8:40, 1 hour from now, we'll check in with Pam Perry, as we do every month. Pam is a retired non-game wildlife biologist living in the Brainerd area. Always great to hear from Pam about what she's been seeing. Birds, nature, we're going to talk about fall migration and that Birdcast app that you can tell how many birds have been flying over your location on any given evening. 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Hours are 10 to 5 Friday and Saturday, 10 to 3 on Sunday. It is time now for best wishes. We're going to do our best to wish friends and neighbors happy birthday, happy anniversary. Today is September 8th. Sherry and Jeff Lesarge, happy 36th anniversary to you in Grand Rapids. Brian and Judy Smith celebrating 42 years of marriage. They split their time between York in the United Kingdom and Big Fork. Jan Sandberg, happy 80th birthday to you. Jan spends her time in Minneapolis and on Pekegama Lake. And Eric Dory celebrating 47th birthday today in Grand Rapids. Our best wishes to you all. If you have birthday or anniversary greetings to share, you can always text us at 218-326-1234. We are going to hear from our album of the week right now. It's called So Much for Goodbyes by Billy Strings. This is the fifth album from Billy Strings. He's a leading voice in jamgrass. This is one of his more traditional bluegrass records. It was written in the wake of losing his mom unexpectedly. Strings also plays more with country sounds in the addition of pedal steel player Paul Franklin in a few songs. And you can read more about this album and other fresh picks of the week at KAXE.org. From Billy Strings, this song is called I'm One of Those.

0: from our album of the week. That is Billy Strings, a song called I'm One of Those, the album So Much for Goodbyes. We'll be hearing more from that album throughout the week and coming up at 9 o'clock. Malachi Coons, your host for Headwaters. It's your source for great music. That'll also feature the album of the week and many more great tunes. And, of course, the slice of green cheese at 9:45. I'm Jennifer Barr, sitting in today for the Tuesday morning show. Heidi Holton and John Latimer both away this week. And coming up in the 8 o'clock hour, our Report for America Corps member, Stella Mayerhoff, is going to join me. And we will be talking with Tornado Bob about the big weather picture. And before 9 o'clock, our check-in with Pam Perry, non-game wildlife biologist, as we do each and every month. And we love to hear what you've been seeing in nature. And we did get a text from Dennis in Eveleth. He said, John was talking about butterflies yesterday. I had a monarch butterfly land on my hand. I got to study it for a while. It was a great thing. My wife saw too, so I have proof. Thank you for that, Dennis. Glad you have the proof. Man, butterflies are so cool. And they're often just, you know, flying around. It's hard to see them sometimes. But when you actually get to look at them for a while and have it on your hand, what a great experience. We just got a text from Lisa about the album of the week. She said that was a beautiful song. You gotta love Billy Strings. Good to hear from you this morning, Lisa. 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Coming up next, we're going to hear more from Morning Edition from National Public Radio. First, we're going to hear about a new space at the National Civil Rights Museum in Memphis.
1: 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I'm Leila Fadel.
2: And I'm Steve Inskeep. The National Civil Rights Museum in Memphis, Tennessee, is an authority on the movement's history, from slavery to desegregation to the assassination of Martin Luther King. A redesign of part of the museum focuses on campaigns and struggles that are still unfolding. Kate Reardon from WKNO reports.
3: Vida Ajamu works at the National Civil Rights Museum and is standing in front of an exhibit that's deeply personal to her.
4: So what we are looking at here, artifacts that I once held when I was advocating for freedom and justice for my brother. This Clemency Now sign.
3: The display tells the story of her brother, Robert Shipp, who at the age of 21 was sentenced to life for a nonviolent drug offense under mandatory minimum guidelines enacted as part of a tough-on-crime push in the 1980s and 90s. Ajamu still gets emotional.
4: Because I think about the time that he lost, but then the other side of it, I see gratitude.
3: Gratitude because after serving almost 26 years, Shipp was released from prison in 2019 as a result of national sentencing reforms. Throughout his detention, Ajamu worked to shed light on his case, mass incarceration, and what she says are disproportionate punishments. Examples of contemporary advocates like her are now featured in the museum.
4: We also serve as a catalyst to inspire action for positive change.
3: The core of the National Civil Rights Museum is built around the Lorraine Motel balcony where Dr. King was killed. Across the street is the Legacy Building, which is also the former rooming house where his assassin took aim. This year, the museum reopened the space after a $38 million modernization. Museum President Russ Wigginton says the goal is for younger generations to connect the past with the present.
5: When they think about the question, what happened to the movement after Dr. King died? There's an answer, and the answer is the ongoing civil and human rights movement of the last 50 plus years.
3: This includes an exhibit on the Poor People's Campaign, the rise of Black political representation, and movements like Black Lives Matter and the 2020 racial justice protests. One central gallery builds on themes of inequality from Dr. King's final book. Museum historian Ryan Jones says the installations spotlight present-day disparities in areas like housing and education.
6: Now, you're looking at what types of things that you're being taught. Is African-American history being taught? Are you getting the same opportunities in higher education?
3: Many of these issues are currently being debated in the public square. Wigginton says it's critical for the museum to be nonpartisan and welcoming to all. But it doesn't shrink from topics that might provoke discomfort.
5: We try to make sure wherever you are on the comfort barometer, you at least feel like this is a place that is going to be supportive and be accurate in its complicated storytelling about this American experiment.
3: One aspect of the original legacy building remains.
7: Within seconds of the shot that killed Martin Luther King Jr., the search for answers begins.
3: The preserved bathroom and window where James Earl Ray is believed to have fired from. But now, Jones, the historian, says the exhibit adds more information about enduring doubts from King's family and others that Ray acted alone.
6: What the museum wanted to do was to address those lingering questions in the most in-depth way possible and to provide the visitor a full comprehensive story as to what took place.
3: Another lingering question is, what comes next? Wigginton says the museum's expansion comes at a time when achievements of the civil rights era are being tested and rolled back. Ultimately, though, he wants people to leave inspired.
5: Coretta Scott King reminded us that every generation has to sort of establish its own rules around what it means to be free.
3: And what it means to live in a civil and just society. For NPR News, I'm Katie Reardon in Memphis.
1: Bells are ringing, loudspeakers are blaring, tens of millions of American students are back in school. And for some, it is their first day ever. VPM's Megan Pauley reports on the big feelings that come with it.
8: About 45 minutes outside of Richmond, Virginia, they've got the red carpet rolled out for kids as they get off the bus at Charles City Elementary.
9: Happy first day!
8: Staff blew bubbles and cheered to welcome kids like Kingsley Stewart.
10: And guess what?
8: What?
10: My daddy said, don't lose my backpack.
8: Jacqueline Salas greeted 3 and 4-year-olds as they walked into her class.
11: Good morning, Olivia.
12: Good morning.
11: How are you?
12: Good.
11: Are you okay?
12: Yeah.
11: Okay. What's this?
12: Are you Hello Kitty?
11: A Hello Kitty. Oh, beautiful job. Thank you, Olivia.
8: Olivia Person's mom, Chelsea, said her daughter was so excited for school, she ran down the hall by herself.
13: I love you. Have a good day. You're being a big girl. So, sissy, bye-bye.
12: Bye, Zarya.
8: There was a range of emotions.
12: It's going to be so great.
8: How do you feel about the first day of school? That's okay.
14: Was anybody a little scared or nervous to come to school today?
15: Not me.
14: Oh, that's so good.
8: Kelly Arell is in her 11th year of teaching preschool here.
16: The typical first day involves a little bit of tears, sometimes a lot of tears, some apprehension.
8: She read The Kissing Hand once her kids got settled in after breakfast. It's about a little raccoon named Chester who was afraid to go to school.
14: Chester Raccoon stood at the edge of the forest and cried. I don't want to go to school, he told his mother.
8: First days aren't just emotional for kids. The school also held its annual Boohoo Breakfast for parents. It's a place for them to commiserate.
17: I feel better than what I thought. My emotions, early this morning, I wasn't too excited, but he's excited, so I'm excited for him.
8: Javon Howard dropped off his 4-year-old son, Nolan, for his first day of preschool.
17: He was ready to put his backpack on. He was ready when he got here. But when he got into class, it was a different situation. He's okay now, but we shall see. Like every time I look around the corner, I see him looking for me.
8: For Jessica Quavers, it's her 4-year-old daughter Ava's second year of preschool. And this year...
18: No boo-hoo, though. No boo-hoo. It's okay.
8: Ava was a little nervous, but her mom gave her a quick hug goodbye and sent her off into a new school year. For NPR News, I'm Megan Pauley in Charles City, Virginia.
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0: You're listening to the Tuesday Morning Show on People Powered KAXC. I'm Jennifer Barr, and joining me in the 8 o'clock hour are Report for America Corps member Stella Mayerhoff, and we'll be talking with Tornado Bob about the big weather picture and wondering if you've been seeing some rain this morning. Some areas have, and some areas still could be seeing some rain as we continue throughout our day. Should gradually clear in most areas today. Highs 76 to 81, breezy southwest winds up to 20 miles per hour. Tonight, mostly clear, lows near 55, and we'll have those west winds again up to 20 miles per hour. For tomorrow, sunny, a bit cooler, high 66 to 72, and west winds up to 30. Lows tomorrow night down into the mid to upper 40s, and by Thursday, sunny, highs in the upper 70s. 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The artist will give a talk at 1 o'clock. 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And the Edge Center for the Arts in Big Fork presents the play What the Constitution Means to Me, Saturday, September 12th, 7 o'clock, and Sunday, 2 o'clock. Tickets are available at the door. And Cass Soil and Water Conservation District is hosting a woodland tour on Saturday, starting at 10 a.m. until 1:15 near Outing. 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
2: Live from NPR News in Washington, I'm Dave Mattingly. The National Transportation Safety Board says all five people killed in Sunday's crash involving an Amazon cargo plane at Miami International Airport were in vehicles on the ground. The plane ran off the end of a runway while landing on a flight from San Juan, Puerto Rico, and slammed into a van and an SUV, sparking flames. The head of the NTSB, Jennifer Homendy, says the investigation is in the very early stages.
15: We have begun collecting investigative information. We do have data and information, but we are very thorough, fact-based agency, and we don't release that information until we have verified it.
2: The van was carrying members of a cleaning crew, and it was hit by the Boeing 767. Elections officials across the U.S. and millions of voters are waiting for court rulings on a plan by the U.S. Postal Service to restrict mail-in voting for the November midterm elections. NPR's Hansi Lo Wong says a federal judge is blocking sections of that plan for now.
20: The Trump administration has asked both the Supreme Court and the first U.S. Circuit Court of Appeals to clear the way for new requirements from the U.S. Postal Service for the president's attempt to limit mail-in voting. At issue is whether USPS has the authority to refuse to deliver mail-in ballots to voters in states where election officials do not turn over voter lists to the mailing agency and do not have certain barcodes in their ballot envelopes. We should note USPS is a financial supporter of NPR. A federal judge extended a block on those requirements last week after finding that USPS has no authority to impose them on states. And a whistleblower report claims the Postal Service's systems for enforcing those requirements have not been properly tested and could derail mail-in voting for the midterm general election, which has already started in North Carolina. Hansi Lo Wong, NPR News.
4: The Labor Department's Office of Inspector General says former Labor Secretary Lori Chavez de Remer oversaw a hostile work environment during her time there. She resigned in April, as NPR's Andrea Hsu reports.
21: The investigation began with an anonymous complaint that the Labor Secretary was contributing to a hostile work environment, engaging in an inappropriate relationship with a member of her security team, and had subordinates performing tasks for her personal benefit, among other allegations. Investigators found merit in all of them. The report says Chavez de Remer was seemingly aware that senior members of her staff threatened and demeaned other workers, and yet she failed to take action. Investigators also concluded she did have an unprofessional relationship with an agent assigned to protect her, compromising security protocols. In a statement, Chavez de Remer's attorney pointed out the report did not find she broke any laws. Andrea Hsu, NPR News.
4: This is NPR News from Washington. Canadian tariffs on roughly $20 billion worth of U.S. goods went into effect this morning. Hundreds of American products are being slapped with levies ranging from 15% to 50%. They include steel, aluminum, appliances, clothing, and farm equipment. Canada's prime minister announced the tariffs last month in response to tariffs imposed by President Trump on the same value of Canadian goods imported by the U.S. This is primary day in New Hampshire, where voters are choosing candidates for seats in Congress, the state legislature, and for governor. More than a dozen candidates, Republican and Democratic, are vying for the Senate seat being vacated by Democratic Senator Jean Shaheen. She's not running for re-election. The summer box office season has been one for the record books. NPR's Bob Mondello reports.
22: For close followers of movie box office numbers, this summer has been a nail-biter. Hollywood counts summer as the weeks between the first Friday in May and Labor Day. By that standard, history's biggest box office summer was 2013, when Iron Man 3...
23: I'm Tony Stark.
22: ...led a parade of blockbusters to collective ticket sales of just over $4.75 billion. The theater data firm Rentrak now projects that Spider-Man Brand New Day...
24: My name is Peter Parker.
22: ...and a fresh parade of blockbusters will have collected $4.76 billion, a new record. It comes with an asterisk. Audience fondness for premium formats like IMAX has inflated ticket prices since 2013, so those dollars represent fewer patrons. Attendance, while up from recent years, is still well below pre-pandemic levels. Bob Mondello, NPR News.
4: I'm Dave Mattingly in Washington.
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0: It is 5 minutes after 8 o'clock. Thanks for listening to the Tuesday morning show on KAXC. I'm Jennifer Barr, sitting in for Heidi Holton, and John Latimer, also away on vacation this week. And so joining me now is KAXC reporter and Report for America Corps member Stella Meyerhoff. Good morning.
26: Good morning. How are you today?
0: I'm great. How are you doing?
26: Doing pretty well. The weekend flew by, but I'm excited to be back here.
0: Yeah. Was it still raining a bit or at all when you came in this morning?
26: It wasn't actively raining. It felt like it could at any moment, but I think I managed to have a dry walk to my car.
0: Okay, good. Yeah, coming up in just a bit, we will check in with Tornado Bob about the big weather picture. It looks like more rain in our future as we get toward the weekend. So I know we need it, mm-hmm. but it's kind of when it hits on a weekend, that's not always the funnest thing. You know, there's so much going on this weekend, and so we will see.
26: Yeah, absolutely. Hopefully it doesn't come into any competition with plans that anyone has.
0: Right. 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
26: Minnesota's summer heat and unpredictable rainfall are creating drought conditions across much of the state, which can stress neighborhood trees. The Minnesota Department of Natural Resources is encouraging watering newly planted and established residential trees to stay healthy during dry conditions.
0: In just a bit, we'll hear from Tornado Bob with the big weather picture. And before 9 o'clock, Pam Perry, our non-game wildlife biologist, will check in about what birds and other critters that she's been seeing. And we love to hear from you, too. What have you been seeing in nature? Text us at 218-326-1234. Also, our question of the week is about strange jobs you've had. Yesterday was Labor Day, so in honor of that, we're talking about some work that you've done. Text us the strangest job you've ever had, 218-326-1234. Stella, I'm going to put you on the spot.
26: Strange jobs. I don't know that I've had a particularly strange one, although the fact that I used to be a primatologist, I suppose, is kind of strange in and of itself.
0: I think that's fascinating, I would say.
26: But yeah, I did a whole bunch of odd jobs. I was a lifeguard and swimming instructor. I worked as a pharmacy tech for a little bit just over the summer. Yeah, I've done a couple of jobs along the way, so, yeah.
0: Yeah. The strangest job I ever had was when our Grand Rapids Hospital was moving to a new location, or they had already moved, but they had a basement full of paper medical records. And my job was, or what they wanted people to do, was to weed those out, basically thin them down so that they didn't have to move all of this paper to a new location. Mm-hmm. So there was years worth, this is like going back to 1950s, of records of nurses' notes and various items that some of it you had to keep. Birth certificates, death certificates, I can't remember what else, but there were certain things. And other things you could toss. So you would just fill these bins full of stuff that was going to get shredded, but you would just go get a stack of records, start flipping through them, keep toss. And there was like colonoscopy photos and all kinds of things, baby footprints.
26: Oh, wow.
0: That you would just, and sometimes you'd be like, hey, I know this person. Here's their birth certificate.
26: Oh, wow.
0: Very odd.
26: Yeah. That sounds like quite the job.
0: And it was like this basement that was not very well ventilated.
26: Oh, no. And so you had a list of what was supposed to stay and what was supposed to go.
0: You figured it out pretty quickly. Like, okay, keep this, toss this.
26: Gotcha.
0: Yep.
26: And it was just all shredded. Whatever you got rid of was just interesting. And do you know what happened to all the stuff that you kept?
0: Well, they were getting moved. I don't know exactly where. They was either going to be like an off-site storage location or to the new hospital.
26: Interesting. Gotcha. Mm-hmm. Gotcha. Yeah, I feel like so much must have changed in the last, even recently when it comes to that sort of like storage information.
0: Right. And this was 20 years ago. And I think they were still probably writing paper records at that point, but now everything's electronic. So
26: yeah.
0: I don't know if those things would get scanned in somewhere to like have an actual electronic record of them, or if you just are keeping these paper records until, I don't know, a certain amount of time.
26: Yeah, probably. Must be some sort of rule about that. I know I used to teach undergraduate classes, and even those we had to keep, you know, student information and assignments and whatnot for a certain amount of time, and that's for a class, much less medical records. I'm sure that has to stay around for quite a bit.
0: Yeah. So yeah, let us know your odd jobs. Text us at 218-326-1234. We're going to hear some new music now. This is Caroline Rose with Chow Mein.

0: That's new music from Caroline Rose. It is called Chow Mein here on the Tuesday Morning Show on KAXC. I'm Jennifer Barr, sitting in for Heidi Holton today, and John Latimer also away on vacation. So I've got Stella Meyerhoff and Tornado Bob in just a moment here. 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It is time for the big weather picture. Tornado Bob is here in the studio to talk weather. Good morning.
1: Good morning. It's been a bit wetter here lately, this past week.
0: We finally
1: got some rain, like significant rain.
0: Yeah, and I know people are just wondering, you know, drought-wise, is it just this filling the gap, or is it helping at all, or where are we at with that?
1: Yeah, with the drought, the state is still got kind of undergoing, like, increases in its drought designation. I would say, looking at the weather data I've seen for the Grand Rapids area, and I think we're a bit lucky as far as northern Minnesota is concerned. This year, right around Grand Rapids, we've had some rain events that have pushed us up over the summer. If you look at the forest, Grand Rapids Forest Lab, that station has had, you look at the rainfall totals for the summer, and it's pretty normal. However, we did start off with a bit of a deficit. May was pretty dry. The spring was a fairly dry one. And and not all of northern Minnesota had as much rain as we did in Grand Rapids. So, and then if you go farther south across central and southern Minnesota, there's a part of southern Minnesota along the Minnesota River Valley.

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1: Tuesday evening, a lot of people have had people comment to me to say, well, it'd be nice to have that, you know, fall in less than 30, you know, more than 30 minutes.
2: Yeah, that it was intense.
1: It came down really hard. And then it stopped. And then around midnight or so, it came down really hard again. So, that helps hydrologically, at least if it runs off, it helps the rivers, I guess. And now we move into fall, and this is the time that it's a good time to replenish the things hydrologically, the groundwater and so on, because a lot of the rain that falls this time of year does soak into the ground. It doesn't get evaporated or transpirated through plants. So it's a good time to recover that moisture in a sense of like building the water table back up and stuff. Have you noticed like a lot of small ponds and stuff in the area that kind of the water levels being going, you know, going down?
3: Yeah, a little bit. We've been covering it as part of the news team also, that it looks like water levels have been down quite a bit, but hoping with the rain it comes back a bit. And I've been speaking with people for these stories, it sounds like it's going to take a decent bit of rain to get back to where we were because of the storage drought. So
1: yeah, it's definitely the storage drought. You know, if you look, you could look at long time scales on like what our rainfall is, what our rainfall climatology is. And there are periods where you have, you know, a dry decade or a dry 30-year period or a wet 30-year period. The 30s, for example, were pretty dry, the 1930s, almost 100 years ago now. Mm-hmm. And then the 1970s tended to be fairly dry up until 1977. Then that was a really wet year. Mm. And since then, between the late 70s and, I don't know, sometime maybe around the 2000 or early 2000s, it was pretty wet. It was a relatively wet time, and you'll see across Minnesota, and especially across western Minnesota in the early 2000s, they were getting a fair bit of rain, and they'd have to raise the level of roads. You could see some like road projects that, like, yeah, they raised the road bed, mm-hmm. with putting rocks down and stuff like that. And so that was a period when rainfall was very plentiful, and now it's going in the opposite direction. People are I've seen pictures on Facebook of a distant cousin out there with the same last name, and they're showing their lake. It's not a very deep lake, but it's the water's just becoming less and less a part of the landscape, and yeah. It looks like that would be a nice field to plow someday if the remaining water goes away, but... definitely we're down on, so we have climate cycles, but are somewhat natural that, you'll have some wet periods and you'll have some drier periods. We're kind of we've been in a drier period. And so to make your question a long answer, like I have, I've looked at like 2024, like January, I picked a date like January 1st, 2024. And, since then we're about 14 or 15 inches low, but that's, you know, in several, it's two and a half years of rainfall. And out of that, you know, a foot or 14 inches or 15 is, actually fairly significant. You know, it's, you know, we normally get 29 inches a year here. So if you say like roughly 60 inches is what it's 60, 90 inches, maybe, no, 60. 75 inches, let's say something like that, 72 to 75, it would put us down at 60, you know. So,
2: and is that factoring in snowfall, or is this just...
1: This is year-round.
2: Just year-round,
1: yeah.
2: Okay.
1: And I can say prior, I mean, we had some dry summers, like 2021 and 2023 had some really dry summers, but those were compensated to some extent with wet winters. Mm. We had some pretty decent snow. The 2021-22 winter was pretretty wet, and the 2022-2023 winter we had a lot of snow too. Mm-hmm. So we had some snowy winters in there and some wet falls that compensated for a lack of rainfall in the summer, and it seems like the rainfall was

0: shifting, you know, from the warm season more towards the cold season. But the last several winters haven't been very snowy.
1: No, and then that snow melt, too, some of it goes into the ground, but some of it is just, you know, evaporated, right?
0: Yeah. Some of it's evaporated. Yeah, that's the lowest. It's a low humidity time of the year. It would probably evaporate or it runs off into the river. So the rivers get, you know, and it does not a lot, maybe not a lot of that soaks into the ground.
1: Mm-hmm.
0: The real good time for stuff to soak into the ground is fall.
1: Okay.
0: Yeah.
1: Yeah. So I think it's supposed to rain a bit more this weekend, looking possibly rainy.
0: Yeah, we have a couple more chances. The one that stands out in my head the most is on right around late Friday and into this weekend a little bit. I think by the weekend it should dry out a bit. But
1: okay, yeah.
0: Yeah,
1: yeah, I'm seeing, you know, and maybe Sunday into next Monday, that's pretty extended. So we'll see on that.
0: Yeah.
1: Yeah. What is happening nationally right now? I see it's hurricane season.
0: Yes, both in the Atlantic and the Pacific. Kirsten, we've got El Nino in progress now in the Pacific. That has an interesting impact. You know, El Nino has global impacts. And in the Atlantic Basin, even though the El Nino happens in the Pacific Ocean, in the Atlantic Ocean, it's affecting the hurricane activity there by making it less likely to happen. You know, there's going to be less hurricane activity. And there really hasn't been that much. Now we're right this upcoming week, so it's September 8th today. This is the very peak of Atlantic hurricane season, and there really isn't much going on. Mm-hmm. It's like nothing. So what happens in the Atlantic is the El Nino impacts wind shear, which is unfavorable for hurricanes. If you have wind shear in the environment, that is the wind, say, up at 20,000 feet or 30,000 feet or 40, even higher than that, is coming from one direction in speed, and near the ground, it's coming from a different direction in speed. That's bad for hurricanes. Hurricanes need almost no wind shear. Otherwise, their structure, which is necessary for their mechanism to take place, they basically transport heat from the ocean surface, bring it up through convection, rain, and drop out the rain, and then they have a top, big solid cloud top that radiates heat away. And that's sort of their mechanism. It's what they do in the atmosphere. And if you shear that structure apart, it just isn't able to strengthen. And it requires that warm core structure to strengthen into a low, you know, deep low pressure system. And the warmth comes from latent heat release. It's come from the sensible heat of the ocean surface. And if you shift that structure, you shear it out, it has a hard time organizing. So, that's the impact of El Nino in the Atlantic. However, in the Pacific, it's been a pretty active season, especially across the Central Pacific. And Hawaii has seen a couple of, been affected by a couple of hurricanes, has been hit by a couple of hurricanes this year. This week, right now, this morning, it's Hurricane Lowell, which did reach Category 5 for a while. Very strong hurricane. This morning, it looks like it's kind of a Cat 3. It's weakening now as it moves into somewhat cooler waters off as it moves northward past the western end of the Hawaiian island chain. And I was wanted to bring up radar this morning, and it looks like the one that they have that's closest to the hurricane has been taken out. Must be high winds or something. It looked like fairly organized hurricane. It was losing its eye wall structure last evening, but once they become a Category 5 and grow in size, sometimes they don't weaken very fast, mm-hmm. Especially over the ocean. They weaken fast over land, but the islands, the Hawaiian island chain, isn't really, there's not enough, as much land there, and it doesn't really do much to slow them down.
1: Right.
0: So,
1: I suppose.
0: So, yeah, I'll be hearing about that on the news, at the western part of the Hawaiian island, and there's the two that are affected the most are Kauai, which is known as the Garden Isle. And also, I don't know if I might mess up the pronunciation, but it's Niihau, which is the, it's a smaller, less inhabited island, but it's inhabited by, it's an island that belongs to the native Hawaiians. So that's going to be, unfortunately, the one that's hit the hardest on this one. So we'll see what comes out, but it's the maximum impacts are being felt right now.
1: All right.
0: It's moving just on the west side of the islands.
1: We're talking with Tornado Bob for the big weather picture, and we did get a text from Mark Jacobs. He says, I was dumped on once again, 1.14 inches in northeast Aiken County, steady rain most of last night.
0: So. Oh, good, good. A little bit drier down that way, I think. That if you look at some of the drought designations, that area, if it's southeast of us, has maybe had some more lack of rainfall. Maybe I'm thinking maybe more around Pine and Carlton counties.
1: Okay.
0: And as you get in northwest Wisconsin. But yeah, any rainfall at this time of the year after kind of an accumulated deficit of rainfall is really good. And this is a good time of year to get it.
1: All right. What else are you seeing for the week ahead? It looks like tomorrow is going to be a little cooler, then warming back up and then back down.
0: Yeah, we'll start. It certainly feels a lot more fall-like today.
1: Mm-hmm.
0: And I think we're maybe getting into that period. It just seems like this nowadays, it's a little bit later. That transition, feeling like, yeah, it really feels like fall now. That transition's happening later than it used to.
1: Yeah, and frost as well. It feel a lot later, I think, than they used to be.
0: Oh, yeah. Yeah, and we haven't had anything close to frost this year. And a lot of times around northern Minnesota, we have this place where you talk about with embarrassed Minnesota being like, you don't have any time of year at that in some of the low-lying areas of northern Minnesota where it's going to be guaranteed to be frost-free year-round, guaranteed to be frost-free at any point of the year. I mean, Embarrass and some of the localities have chances of frost even in July and August, but that there doesn't seem to be any, you know, instance of that this year.
1: Okay.
0: Yeah. But yeah, it'll be gradually kind of cooling off. And I've looked at some of the, you know, we have more incursions of like frost capable air coming into southern Canada now, but not quite into our state.
1: Right.
0: It just kind of stops at the border. Maybe there's a tariff on Canadian goods. They're not letting the cold air in now. So it's held up at the border. It's the way it looks like meteorologically. And so there'd be a couple of waves of if they had proceeded past the border, then we'd be probably looking at frost. But in the upcoming forecast, those are kind of stopping short. But the good news is there are a couple of chances where we get a more significant weather system that could give us more significant rainfall across parts of the state. Although the chances do look a little better in the north than they do in the south.
1: Okay.
0: Yeah, for us, kind of good news. And for the southern part of the state, you know, it gets maybe into the harvest time for corn and all that stuff. So maybe they want it dry, you know.
2: Mm-hmm. I think it's Minnesota just easing me into cold weather again after I've lived in warm places. So
0: appreciate
2: it.
0: Yeah. Overall, for the next, I can give you a climate forecast. The climate forecast system model shows us maybe we'll get the pattern looks a little bit optimistic in terms of rainfall. But also above average, a little bit above average in temperature. And with El Nino winters, we tend to have dry and mild condition, or not so much snowfall, not very stormy, and very mild, kind of quiet conditions for us in the wintertime.
1: All right. That is Tornado Bob. We'll check in again next week. Thanks so much for joining us.
0: Yeah, thanks for having me.
1: Yeah. It is time now for local news with the Up North Report.
3: For KAXE News, I'm Stella Mayerhoff with the Up North Report. Minnesota voters are getting reminders about a ballot question they'll see this fall. Education groups say with financial stress still weighing down districts, a constitutional amendment could unlock extra support without hurting your wallet. Larissa Donovan has more.
4: On the November ballot, a question asks if the state should increase money flowing from a special fund dating back to Minnesota statehood. It generates revenue from school trust lands where there's activity like timber sales, and while its assets have grown, current rules limit how much is given out. Gary Lee of the Minnesota School Boards Association says it wouldn't bring a windfall of cash, but every little bit helps.
5: Is this going to fix their problems the school districts are facing? No. But it may save a job here and there.
4: Supporters of the ballot question stress the change would not raise taxes. Issues like rising operating costs and federal cuts to programs like SNAP are contributing to the financial pressure for K-12 schools. Republican State Representative Spencer Igoe played a key role in getting the legislature to sign off on the proposed ballot question. He says the beauty of the amendment is that there's no strings attached in how districts use the extra money.
6: Whether it's keeping a teacher or a para, or it's investing in building maintenance, or maybe it's helping with busing, this funding is critical for filling those gaps.
4: Supporters of the initiative say it's important for voters to not leave the question blank. They say it's the same thing as a no vote. Thanks to the Minnesota News Connection for this story, Larissa Donovan, KAXE News.
3: Rural communities are at greater risk for Alzheimer's disease and related dementias. The Daily Yonder reports researchers in Minnesota are studying why and how to help. Joseph Gogler directs the Center for Healthy Aging and Innovation at the University of Minnesota. He says that rural America is aging faster than urban parts of the country, and an older population means more cases of dementia.
7: Layered on top of that are issues related to accessing the type of specialty care that's often needed to receive optimal assistance and help as it relates to dementia.
3: He says most people with dementia also rely on unpaid caregivers, often family, for dedicated care.
7: And if one is living in a rural community, there's often a possibility of geographic dispersion of families.
3: Other dementia risk factors, including social isolation and certain chronic health conditions, are also more common in rural communities. Kim Sundquist is the activities director at Havenwood Care Center in Bemidji. She says the owners wanted to serve the elderly population in rural communities, though she says some of the people who come to the center are hesitant to get care.
8: This is a disease that just, it steals so much, and it sneaks up on people.
3: Gogler is working to educate people across the state about Alzheimer's, including warning signs, ways to reduce one's risk, and available support.
7: There are often an array of resources that many people don't know about.
3: The Alzheimer's Disease and Related Dementias Community Toolbox can be found on the Minnesota Department of Health website. The Mesabi Trail is complete after 30 years. The trail now stretches 165 continuous miles from Grand Rapids to Ely. The Rail-to-Trail project comes from the St. Louis and Lake Counties Regional Railroad Authority, which will host a week-long celebration. Events include a 30-mile ride for the trail's 30th anniversary on Saturday. One family is ahead of the celebration, taking to the trail early Friday morning.
9: I'm Dan, live over in Cohasset. This is Abram and Sloan. They're 4 and 2, almost 3.
3: They're getting ready for a ride at the Itasca County Fairgrounds, where the trail begins. Dan says he makes his way to the Mesabi Trail regularly.
9: And on hopefully being able to bike it all at some point. I've done maybe, I don't know, a third of it.
3: On this day, the family is riding to Bovee.
9: Where there's a dog park, right, Abe?
10: Yeah.
3: Adults who travel the path by wheels, such as on skates or bike, are required to buy a wheel pass. Today, Abram and Sloan will ride in the bike trailer as they take in the sights of the Mesabi Trail. Events to mark the completion of the trail include a ribbon cutting on Tuesday and an open house on Wednesday. Details can be found at kaxe.org. That's it for the Up North Report. From the KAXE News Desk, I'm Report for America Corps member Stella Mayerhoff, telling the stories of northern Minnesota through local news.
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1: 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I'm Jennifer Barr. Thanks for listening to the Tuesday morning show. Coming up in just a bit, we'll talk with Pam Perry, our monthly conversation with a non-game wildlife biologist from the Brainerd area. 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We're going to hear some new music now. This is Sierra Farrell.

0: That's new music from Sierra Ferrell, Trying to Love You, here on the Tuesday morning show on People Powered KAXC. I'm Jennifer Barr, sitting in for Heidi Holton today. John Latimer also on vacation today. So joining me is our Report for America Corps member, Stella Mayerhoff. Also, Tornado Bob sticking around as we have our monthly conversation with Pam Perry, non-game wildlife biologist from the Brainerd area. Good morning, Pam. Good to see you.
1: Good morning, Jennifer and Bob and Stella.
2: Hello, hello.
3: Hello.
0: Yeah, so Stella was just saying how she knows a lot about animals because Stella was a primatologist, but not so much about the animals and critters around this neck of the woods. So we've got a lot to talk about.
1: Well, there's always more to learn.
2: Absolutely.
1: There's always. Yes. Yes. And that just continues. And it's one of the fascinating things. And of course, when John is talking, he'll say, yeah, I didn't know that, or I'm still learning. And he knows so much. And I have my areas of expertise too, but there's still always more out there. And I want to comment on the rain. I know Mark Jacobs texted in and said he got 1.1 inches. Brainerd got 1.2,
0: okay,
1: according to Weather Underground. And we badly, badly need it here.
0: Yeah. All right.
3: It's nice to see that you got some. I mean,
1: yeah, I woke up, and because the window's open, of course, and I was going, oh, rain. And it continued. It was more one of these steady rains rather than just a downpour and gone.
0: Right. That's what we need, is those steady rains.
1: We do.
0: Yeah.
1: We do. The ponds here and the river and everything are just so low.
0: Mm-hmm.
1: So, yeah, we're continuing on.
0: Yeah. Well, let's talk about birds. It's September now and it's migration season. So what have you been seeing?
1: Well, yes, it's migration time, fall migration, and things are leaving. So often when I'm looking at things, I'm thinking, is this the last time I'm going to see it? Or what is that? And I've been checking the Birdcast Migration Dashboard. And for any of our listeners who have not used that or gone there yet, I highly recommend it in the spring and fall. And we're right into the time now where they'll say how many birds crossed your county overnight, because a lot of birds migrate at night. And I've been checking it for the last few days, and it's been low numbers. You know, the birds aren't moving out, even though there's fewer birds at my feeder and I'm seeing less. But last night, 4,600 birds crossed Crow Wing County. That's really low. And what's happening, and Bob can chime in on this, is that we just haven't had this really big cold front with lots of northwest winds come down yet. It's been so mild here. It's been so warm. It kind of feels like fall. It kind of looks like fall, but
3: it doesn't really feel like that fall, like the cold, chilly weather. I'm still wearing shorts and short sleeves this morning.
1: Uh-huh.
3: Yeah, it just
1: we all are.
3: It's not a jacket. Usually, like this time of year, in August, even like in the evenings or nighttime, you wear a jacket, and I haven't worn one.
1: Yeah. Mm-hmm. Yeah, yeah, you pull out a sweater. Or a light jacket, and we're not doing that yet because it's still been in the 80s. It's been warm, and so you know that the migration is reflecting that. But what's moving out? I will tell you: orioles, warblers, nighthawks, kingfishers, kingbirds, and many of those birds. And not the kingfishers, but the others are insect eaters. And of course, they're leaving because the insects are diminishing. So if they don't have enough food and they're going, okay, but they're waiting for this nice tailwind, this northwest wind to come and kind of help them along their way. I'm still seeing quite a few warblers at my bird bath. Nashville, Tennessee, Bay-breasted, Magnolia, Red Starts. I mean, lots of activity with that, but I'm expecting it to end soon.
3: I had a whole bunch of Nashville warblers show up, and I'd like to go in the spring and see them as they arrive, because then they're calling, you hear the songs, and
1: right.
3: But I can't, you know, just like they're hiding them. They wait until the foliage is coming out, usually a lot of them. And so I try to get a picture of them, and I can't get a good picture of a warbler to save my life. Other people can, but then a week before last, this flock of Nashville warblers came in, and they came up right up to my window. They were interested in something that was right outside the window, and they were like literally on the screen. And wow, I got some pictures of Nashville warblers. So yep. They came through. They've been in the area.
1: Nashvilles do that. They come in the groups like that, and often with Tennessees as well. And I've been seeing quite a few of both of those. But you're right. They're really hard to photograph. And in the spring, they're up in the trees. And this is the best time of year to get them. But then some of them are in fall plumage. So they're not as sure. bright as they are in the spring.
0: Does day length have anything to do with bird migration? Do some of them work off of that?
1: Yes.
0: Okay.
1: Yes.
0: Because it's definitely, some of it is day length, darker.
1: And that's pretty dramatic right now. Mm-hmm. I'm really noticing how dark it's getting earlier.
0: Yeah. It was like 8 o'clock last night. I was like, oh my gosh, it's dark.
1: Yeah. Yeah. Yeah. And even in the morning when I got up this morning, it was still kind of dark. And I'm going, oh yeah. Mm-hmm. Yeah, we're moving into that darker time of the year with that. So one of the other things I want to talk about were flickers that I'm seeing. And I'm sure many of our listeners are seeing these birds. Flickers are a big woodpecker, and they like to be on the ground because they forage on the ground. They eat primarily ants and also some beetles. But I have a long dirt driveway, and there'll be flickers all along the driveway because it's a good place for them to get ants. And, you know, and one of the best ways to ID them, first, they're big. They're a woodpecker. But when they fly off, you see this white, big white patch above the tail. And I bet there's some of our listeners going, that's what they are. Mm-hmm. I've been seeing those with that white when they fly along. Sometimes they're with robin flocks. And why do they associate with robins? Well, they're both foraging on the ground for food. They don't eat the same things, but they both are on the ground, you know. And so sometimes just finding a good spot where there's food, that's what they're doing right now, is just kind of feeding, getting fatter, and they will migrate soon. Now, our Harries, Downies, Pileateds don't migrate, but flickers definitely do. They strongly migrate. Another thing about flickers is that they winter across the entire U.S. I mean, this is our most widespread woodpecker in North America. And in the east, they have yellow shafts on their feathers. Sometimes you'll see a flash of yellow as they fly up. In the west, they have red shafts, and so they have a reddish color to them. But they're, you know, they're just a very interesting and very observable bird.
0: They're one of my favorites as far as how they look.
1: They're quite beautiful.
0: They have so much going on. They have like little dots, and they kind of look. Yeah, they're kind of like a mourning dove, but like more flamboyant or something.
1: They have so much going on. I think that's a good way to put it, because they have that black belly band. They have spots. It's on kind of a brownish tan background, but then they have the yellow in the shafts of the wings and the white above the tail, and there's just a lot going on. But 12 inches long, they're a good-sized woodpecker.
0: Yeah. I wanted to bring up something from we had one talk back today because kids are just getting back into school, But the kids in Little Falls, they said they had a puzzling observation that they were seeing gray squirrels that were pulling down branches and partially eating green acorns from a bur oak. What do you think about that?
1: Well, acorns. You know, we're into acorn season. And, yeah, you know, that the acorns around my house and coming down off of the red oaks are, some of them are, you know, quite green yet. You know, I think squirrels just take advantage of acorns as soon as they can because they're high energy.
0: Mm-hmm. Yeah.
1: You know, green or not, whatever. And sometimes, yeah, they'll pull down branches. Sometimes they'll cut the acorns off. They'll be up in the trees and the acorns are dropping because they're kind of cutting them off, you know, chewing them off of the branches. So, yeah, it's acorn season. And this is a time of plenty, and they need to stock up.
0: Yeah. And then also the kids in Little Falls, that they said they've been seeing numerous turkey vultures each day, but very few nighthawks.
1: well, the thing, and I did want to mention nighthawks. And nighthawks are not a hawk. They're in the whippoorwill family. They're an insect eater. But you have to be watching for them in the evening. They're not going to migrate much during the day. You don't see them. And I was looking at my records this morning. The last one I saw was on September 3rd. So it's been a few days. There still could be a few stragglers coming through. But it's right in those evening hours around sunset is when you're going to see nighthawks. And nighthawks have long wings. They've got a white patch on the wings. They make a buzzy sound. And they're just really interesting birds. And they're migrating out of here because the insects, you know, they eat insects. And they fly around with their mouths open and catch insects. That's how they that's how they do it.
3: I had a little run-in with a nighthawk Thursday evening. I was out doing a little bit of storm chasing, and I had a nighthawk fly right in front of the car, and fortunately it flew out of my path before I didn't have a chance to hit it. And but it activated the automatic emergency braking system in the car. Before I could react, the car was slamming on the brakes. And there it was. I see this flash of like nighthawk with that white patch on its wing. It just whoosh,
1: and it's the white on the wings, the long pointed wings.
3: Yeah,
1: you know, they're like, you know, 9.5 inches long, the body size, but the wingspan is like 24 inches. You know, they have this long, and it's very quick motion. We only see nighthawks here, for the most part in May, and then in August when they're migrating through. And then the beginning of September, which is where we're at right now, and we're just seeing the tail end of that migration.
3: They're pretty common. I'm glad I didn't hit it. Yeah.
1: I'm glad you didn't hit it.
3: Yeah, it was like in a flash of, you know, of nighthawk in my headlights, and then it was gone just as fast. The car reacted and saved the nighthawk, I guess.
1: Mm-hmm. Yeah.
3: But they're really common around thunderstorms. Like when we hear they're up around the air, that boundary where between the warm inflow air coming into the thunderstorm and that rush of rain cooled air that comes out from the thunderstorm. If you're near that boundary, oftentimes you hear nighthawks circling above you. So it's a good.
1: Oh, that's interesting.
2: Are there more bugs also around that, like temperature? Like, do the bugs enjoy that, and that's what's bringing the nighthawks?
3: Yeah, these little convergence zones in the atmosphere, where there are updrafts, they pull up insects to higher altitudes, and insects have little bits of water in them, so they're really active for radar. There's a lot of reflectivity around insects. So when there are boundaries in the atmosphere. Where there's a updraft or two air masses, two air masses meet, be it from a thunderstorm outflow or just turning convective rolls in the atmosphere, these lift insects.
0: Oh.
3: And so it's no surprise that you'd see nighthawks in these areas.
2: So they're insect chasers, which yeah. then makes them storm chasers.
3: Yeah.
1: They're insect chasers. Yep. That makes so much sense. And that's why weather and birds are so interrelated because it does affect what they do, how they eat, where they move, all those things.
3: And another thing is like what my observation is like this time of year when I'm watching Northern Lights, and there hasn't been much this, or I haven't had a much chance to see them this summer, but in August I didn't see them much. But you hear the migrating birds at this time of night of this year, so you get a sense for how many are migrating southward. You hear the little chirps, you know, as they're talking to each other. It's like, I'm here. Don't fly into me or whatever it might mean. And hear different types of chirps. So it's like kind of interesting hearing that. You get a sense of how high they're flying and how many different types there are. Just that their numbers, you know. Some evenings it's just a lot of that.
1: Yeah. It's something we just don't see. And as you said, you hear them. But they're flying at different levels and up high and making noise, but they're moving.
3: Yeah.
2: Is that how you're mostly telling which birds are which? Because I'm admittedly less of a birder. I'm learning slowly. But you mentioned that these birds are flying at night. Do you recognize silhouettes of birds? Is it mostly by noise? How are you identifying these birds that are flying when it's presumably much darker out and harder to see them?
1: Well, you have to do it by sound, you know, and you can use your Merlin app for it.
2: Yeah, I brought it out this weekend, actually. I was on the Mesabi Trail, and I kept hearing all sorts of different birds, and I was so excited to see all the different birds I was hearing because they sounded vastly different, and then it was all blue jays, and they were just making different noises. And each time I was like, this is a different one.
1: Yeah, blue jays make lots of different noises, and they even, imitate other birds.
2: Oh, wow.
1: So blue jays are very complex.
2: Yeah,
1: go ahead.
2: Yeah, I was just going to say, each time I was like, okay, well, this is a different one. This has to be a different bird. That sounds nothing like that other one. And then my app informed me that I was incorrect.
3: It was another blue jay.
1: It was still just another blue jay. Which they do, yes.
2: Yeah.
0: All right.
3: At night, it's hard to hear them distinguish them. They all make these sort of just chirp sounding, but some of them are unique. I'm like, oh, what was that? And I put my Merlin app, and it's like I don't know. Can't think of the name right now.
2: Some other one. Not blue jay.
3: Thrush, like a Swainson's thrush or something.
1: I was going to say thrushes.
3: Yeah, thrushes.
1: Thrushes are famous for making noise at night when they migrate going south. And and if you go on that BirdCast migration dashboard, it will show you all the birds that are likely migrating overnight.
0: I was just going to ask.
1: So it kind of gives you a head start with that. And that's part of being a birder, is kind of knowing what to expect. And then going through it.
0: And how can people find BirdCast? Just Google it, or what is it?
1: Just Google it. Yeah. BirdCast migration dashboard.
0: Okay.
1: And then you get a screen, and it'll ask you to put in your county. And it's very specific for your county, which is great because the whole state is so diverse.
0: All right. Well, that is Pam Perry. Sorry, we are out of time. We could keep talking, I'm sure. Pam will check in again next month. I'm sure things, as always, are very different 1 month from now. So we'll talk to you later.
1: Okay, sounds good. Thank you.
0: Thank you.
3: Thanks.
1: Bye-bye.
0: Bye. That's Pam Perry, non-game wildlife biologist, here on the Tuesday morning show on KAXE. 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

A single so far, another new one from the artist getting ready to put out a solo album. Catch as Catch Can is the name of that tune you just heard here on People Powered KAXE. And the new album later this year is called Show Me, after teaming up with Toon Yards and the Linda Lindas. Now Tao joined by Nico Case. Fans of Case probably recognizing her voice on that one. An artist who's actually celebrating a birthday today, born on this day in 1970, 56 years old is Nico Case today. And yeah, bit of a departure from the first Tao track, but both of them have me very excited for this upcoming album. Ruthie Foster before that, Reachin', the final track from her new album, Just Say Yes. Once again, it is a Rebecca Lavelle and Tyler Bryant collaboration, one part of Larkin Poe and her husband. And then we started off our show today with LaPlante Road doing a country classic, Cowpoke, from their new album, Finding Home. Stay tuned. I think maybe sometime next week, we'll get you an exact date later on. You will hear a conversation Emily LaPlante of that duo had with Kari Hedlund, talking about that album and coming back to northern Minnesota. So stay tuned for more on that. I'm Malachi Coons, and this is Headwaters, your source for great music every weekday from 9 to 11, again at 10 p.m. on KAXE. Coming up today, we had Nico Case there on her birthday. In just a moment, a pair of country music icons who were both born on this day in Jimmie Rodgers and Patsy Cline. Later on in the hour, Rhiannon Giddens has some new music out. Another new one from Son Rompepera, Alabama Shakes, our album of the week from Billy Strings as well, to go along with a pair of new album of the weeks. And I've also got some Gillian Welch and some Greg Freeman. 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More at itascaunitarianfellowship.org or on Facebook. Our question of the week, tell us about the strangest job you ever had. In honor of Labor Day yesterday, 218-326-1234. Would love to hear your strange job stories. I don't know if I guess it's just the strangest you've ever had. I don't know if I would consider any of these strange, but made a lot of caramel fudge at a fudge store. That's at a candy store, a touristy candy store. That's probably the most like out there or different, but even that is pretty regular. So I don't think I've had any strange ones, but I'm sure you have. 218-326-1234. Would love to hear from you. Here's a musician, definitely talked about or sang about having a job on the railroads, who was born in this day in the late 1800s. That is Jimmie Rodgers. Here's his tune, The One Rose, on KAXE.

That is Patsy Cline here on KAXE. We started off that set of music with one country artist, very, very famous, having a birthday, one Jimmy Rogers, and we finished it the same. Patsy Cline, born in this day back in 1932. That is Three Cigarettes in an Ashtray. Waist Deep from Alabama Shakes before that, last week's album of the week, and Jake Xerxes Fussell, his version of the traditional tune Bullweevil here on KAXE. If you like the Jimmy Rogers, the Patsy Cline, maybe even the Jake Xerxes Fussell from time to time, and definitely the artist we're about to hear for our album of the week, be sure to check out Back Porch Harmony every Saturday from 10 a.m. until noon here on KAXE for all things old-timey, classic country, and of course, a healthy dose of bluegrass. We have music from Billy Strings coming up next. 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Also from ICTV, providing information for and about Itasca County on Apple TV, Roku, and watchictv.org. KAXE is a sponsor of a community open house jam in Grand Rapids on Sunday, September 20th from 2 to 7 p.m. at Rapids Brewing. The event honors four families whose musical traditions have long impacted the area, the LaPlante, Miltich, Downing, and Altman families. All pickers, musicians, singers, and observers are welcome to join in the afternoon for open jam sessions, storytelling, and community. This is free and open to all. And as mentioned earlier, keep your eyes out for an interview with someone from the LaPlante family, of all those mentioned, as Emily coming in to talk an album we heard early on our show today. Still to come, Slice of Green Cheese around 9:45. I've got a new Ray Wiley Hubbard album going to fit in on the show today. Music from post-punk group Wire, an album they had out on this day. Son Rompe Para, Rhiannon Giddens, maybe some US3. All coming up and more. We will see what we fit in. Got a great day of radio coming at you, as always, here on KAXE. On the River, our volunteer-hosted mix of folk, rock, jazz, blues, and world music. You can catch it today at 1 o'clock, and at 7 tonight, your host will be Sarah. Also, going on today, there's a candidate forum for Cass County Sheriff and District 1 Commissioners. That's at 6 o'clock at the Sylvan Township Hall. Let's do our album of the week right now on KAXE. It is Mr. Billy Strings and this new album, So Much for Goodbyes. The fifth album from the bluegrass prodigy, leading voice in jamgrass. This is maybe one of his most traditional bluegrass records. It was written in the wake of unexpectedly losing his mother, and grief is at the center of the album, as is the question of how to move forward. Instrumentally, the album is very rich in sounds, textures, and themes. And we are going to hear a song right now called I Wish I Wanted To. Let us know what you think of our album of the week. Here is Billy Strings on KAXE.

From the jazz and hip-hop rhythms fusing a British group, US3, that is Tuka Utes Rhythm here on KAXE. Had a few different versions of that one from the Hand on the Torch album. Shuggie Otis before that doing his very bluesy guitar vamp, sweet thing. And Billy Strings rounding out our set of music. That is our album of the week this week. So Much for Goodbyes from the Michigan Jam Grass. Big figure in that world right now. Read more about that later on today at KAXC as we'll be getting up our Fresh Picks series on Tuesday this week. With Labor Day yesterday, still looking to hear about your strangest jobs you've ever had. That is our current question of the week in honor of Monday's Labor Day. Tell us about your strangest job at 218-326-1234. We've got our slice of green cheese coming up very shortly, and you will use that same phone number for your chance to win. There was a chance of rain around the area this morning, gradually clearing throughout the day, highs in the upper 70s, breezy southwest wind gusting up to 20 miles an hour. Mostly clear overnight, lows in the mid-50s. Tomorrow, sunny, highs much cooler in the upper 60s, around 70. And Thursday, sunny, highs into the upper 70s for Thursday. Currently cloudy, misty, foggy, kind of all over around the region. Bagley still seeing some thunderstorms there in the vicinity at least. And we are at the upper 60s, kind of right around 67 across much of northern Minnesota at the moment. 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It follows her teenage self as she earns college tuition through debate competitions and examines how the Constitution shapes her life. Performances are Saturday, September 12th at 7 p.m. and Sunday, September 13th at 2 p.m. Details at edgecenterarts.org. Well, it is time now for a slice of green cheese, our daily trivia question. Be the first to call in with the correct answer, and we will send you a coupon for a treat at an area business. Our thanks goes out to today's sponsors, Common Grounds 218 in Longville, Wild Hair Bistro in Bemidji, and Molly Poppins Gourmet Snacks in Park Rapids for making the daily slice of green cheese possible. If you have won sometime in the last 30 days, please hold your calls and give someone else a chance. Here is today's question. There's two questions, and you can answer either of them. They're related, so pick one of these or both. What language does the word kayak come from, or where do kayaks originate from? Where are the earliest kayaks from? Call 218-326-1234 if you want to answer or want to make a guess. The question again is, can answer either of these. Where do kayaks originate from, and what language does the word kayak come from? 218-326-1234.

music from Yupik folk singer John Angiak here on KAXE. His music sung in the Yupik language. We had a few different answers for our slice of green cheese today, but thought that Rock You to the Rhythm of the Ocean tune would go well with our question, which was from where or what region do kayaks originate from, and what language is the word kayak from? Said you could answer either one of those. And Bob from Swatara knew the answer and is going to Dairy Queen in Grand Rapids. Correctly answered Inuit, would have accepted Inuktitut, their language as well, or kind of any of the native peoples of Alaska. Got a few different answers here that would have worked, like Inuit, Yupik, or Aleut as well. So listen every weekday around 9:45 for the slice of green cheese, and tune in Saturday nights for our regular Green Cheese Trivia Show. Your host coming up this Saturday, let's see, is going to be Julie Crabb. That last song we heard is on a Native North America compilation that Light in the Attic Records put out, very much focused on First Nation singers from throughout Canada and Alaska as well. But many of the artists do sing in Inuktitut, and it's a great kind of look back at some of the bands that were playing 60s, 70s, and 80s. Right now we're going to hear an artist whose uncle was one of those in one of those groups, and who today is still making pretty cool music sung in Inuktitut. Here is Alisipi on KAXE.

That is Sugluk taking us out of hour one of Headwaters today from 1975. Had a pair of 7 inches out in their day. It's a tune called I Didn't Know. Another group that sung songs in Inuktitut and also, obviously, English. That is one of their English tunes. A band member had a niece who got their start singing in that group and eventually would become an artist that we'd play here at KEXC and still making cool music today. That was Alyssa P, and she did a whole album of translations of kind of classic rock staples into Inuktitut, and we heard Umari Atanasimat, that is Heart of Glass. It's 1 minute after 10 o'clock, and you are listening to 91.7 KAXC Grand Rapids, 90.5 KBXC Bagley Bemidji, 89.9 in Brainerd, and on your smart speaker. 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Doing a set like that after a trying to put together green cheese, and you just think, I wonder if people know where kayak's from. Obviously, they do, but then you get to put together some songs that are related. That's algorithm free radio, baby. Just going along, hopefully playing music that you enjoy every day on KAXE. Got a whole nother hour of Headwaters coming your way.

It is Son Rompe Pera here on KAXE. Me Olvidaste, You Forgot About Me, the name of that one. And that's a guest vocalist called Trish Toledo joining in that Mexico City group. Got to catch them a couple of times at, not this summer's, but last year's Winnipeg Folk Festival, led by brothers who kind of been playing the marimba since they were young, a big part of their family music, and bringing the marimba to a variety of different styles. Can maybe pick up on some of those soul productions of that tune right there. Adrian Quesada is producing their new album, kind of heading in that soul direction. We had Melody Prochet, a.k.a. Melody's Echo Chamber, before that. Breathe In, Breathe Out, Clay Parker and Jody James, starting things off with Flatfoot. It's Headwaters on KAXE, your source for great music every weekday from 9 to 11, hosted by the music team at KEXC Tuesday through Thursday. I do Tuesdays, Kari Hedlund Wednesdays, DJ Dang on Thursdays, and then a rotating cast you catch on Mondays and on Friday as well. Coming up this Thursday, you will hear a interview and a live performance from Red Lake rapper Thomas X. Got a new album out called Always Be Brave, inspired by a phrase that Fire in the Village would do at their ink press stations they set up around the area. And this new album, got to chat with Thomas about it, and he performed some acapellas and some very nice tunes in the downtown Bemidji KBXE studios. Again, you'll hear that this Thursday, interview and performance on Headwaters. Stay tuned for that. 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More information and registration at bagleyarts.org or on Facebook. 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And a big thank you out to all of our current business sponsors. Itasca Waters continues their Practical Water Wisdom webinar this Thursday at noon. This month, learn about freshwater mussels and what they reveal about the health of aquatic ecosystems. Register at itascawaters.org. The Kingwood Mad Splatters Senior Art Group has their work on display at the Brainerd Public Library throughout this month. Their group is open to the public every Wednesday at the center in Brainerd from 11 to 1. And then a very classic movie coming to the classic movie series at the Edge Center for the Arts this Thursday. This month's film, one that I love dearly, The Great Dictator, starring Charlie Chaplin. Movies continue through May, the second Thursday of the month, and it begins at 6:30 this Thursday. Ray Wiley Hubbard has a new album out called Reel to Reel for Reel, which is a very Ray Wiley Hubbard title of an album if I ever heard one. And

A little trip hop Minnesota music for you. That is Tiny Town from the group The Real Chuck NORAD, which to have their debut EP, which you've been hearing here on KEXC. It opens up with a pair of trip hop tunes and caught me a little off guard. We had first heard they put out on a mutual aid benefit album earlier this year, The People Have the Power cover, which really hit very hard and was obviously fitting with the themes of that record. Very much kind of a soul, horn-filled, kind of easy-going, funky tune. And there's some other total funk soul songs on that album. But yeah, it kicks off very much in a moody Portishead type of vein. Looking forward to more stuff from The Real Chuck NORAD. There's so much good stuff happening in Minnesota right now. Be sure to tune in to Minnesota Mixtape every Friday here at KAXE. Catch it at 10 a.m. Saturday's 3 p.m. It's a show I put together. And honestly, Minnesota music, Minnesota artists make it a pretty easy job to do, as so much to go back into history and look for, and so much awesome stuff happening right now. We also heard the Twisted Teens before that with Florida Water Blues, and I'm convinced that "had about 100 beers of solitude" might be the greatest line that's ever been written. Might be time to revisit it. 100 years of solitude myself. Michelle David and the True Tones before that, I Thank You, and Ray Wiley Hubbard rounding out our set, Look What the Cat Drug In. Ray Wiley Hubbard seems like a 100 beers of solitude guy as well. It's 31 minutes after 10 o'clock. Headwaters here on KAXE. I'm Malachi Coons with you for another 30 minutes. 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A lot has changed in the past year. The speed limit has not. Speeders can expect to be stopped. Please slow down. 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The Brainerd Center is hosting their annual rummage sale this Friday from 8 to 4 and Saturday as well from 8 to 1. It's at their location on Kingwood Street. 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Sorry, 10 to 5 on Friday and 10 to 3 on Saturday. Here we go. Rhiannon Giddens has new music out. It's the first single from this new album, I believe. The tune's called Carolina Rain, and coming out pretty close to a full album. Hope Is the Thing with Feathers on None Such Records. Already due out in just a couple of weeks. Not this Friday, but the following Friday. We'll get a new album from the Carolina Chocolate Drops co-founder and often lead singer. Here is her new single. It's Carolina Rain on KAXE and Headwaters.

One of the great bands at writing sub 2 minute songs, sometimes even under 1 minute, that is Wire from the Chairs Missing album. Another one released on this day in 1978 on Harvest Records. That British group got their first record, was able to nick it from my dad's collection, but have been looking for Chairs Missing for a while. So hopefully that'll come my way someday. We heard probably their, I don't know if pop hit is the right word for anything Wire related, but maybe one of their catchiest, most successful tunes called Outdoor Miner. Greg Freeman before that singing about Cahokia. I went there on a road trip once, a very cool historical monument area, old city just across the river from St. Louis, Missouri. Freeman's new album coming out later this year is called All Set the Bone. And Rhiannon Giddens, also new music on the way. Carolina Rose here on KAXE. 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I'm Malachi Coons. You are listening to Headwaters. Coming up at 11 o'clock, it is the World Cafe. Taking a look at some live music this week. Just sent information on this floating stage concert going on Fishhook Lake near Park Rapids at the Sandbar Stage. Salty Dog are the guests this week. They're playing Wednesday at 6 o'clock, and I believe this is a sort of a boat situation. And, it's new to me, but it looks like a cool series, and I'm hoping they'll do it again next year. We're catching it or learning about it right at the end, but I believe it's get out on the water and head out and take some live music in. Coming up this Friday, Thomas X has his album release show at Logjammers in Cass Lake. You will be hearing from that album and hearing Thomas X talk about it with an interview I got to do with him this just last week on Friday. You'll hear that conversation and a live performance from Thomas X this Thursday on Headwaters. One more Friday show for you. Caden Brayford is playing at the Other Place in Turtle River, 6 o'clock at the end of the week. Going to go to something from Baby Rose as we kick off our final set of Headwaters. Here's Dressed in Metal.

0: Kind of a low-key Cure banger to finish up our show today. It is The Caterpillar, one of their lead singles from the album The Top. Already Lost before that, Adrian Lenker's A Bright Future album, and Justin Hines and the Dominoes, Travelin' with Love, a tune that I believe they did in the early 70s, and that one from a mid-80s album with Hines and a very stacked group of reggae session musicians, World Cafe Now.
1: Caroline Rose has been playing this song, Yip Yip Yow, at shows for years now. But it took them a while to feel okay about actually releasing it on an album.
2: 18. And I just couldn't quite get it to fit. And I was just so afraid that it was going to be my most popular song that I thought was also my dumbest song.
1: Coming up, Caroline talks about embracing how dumb that song felt when their band recorded it for their new album, Gentling the Horse, at the Walt Whitman Mall.
2: I was like, play like a linebacker, or like play like a teenager who's never picked up an instrument before. And then it just changed the feel of it, and it just worked.
1: I chat with Caroline Rose, and they perform live today. I'm Rena Duris. This is World Cafe.

0: For KAXE News, I'm Stella Mayerhoff with the Up North Report. Minnesota voters are getting reminders about a ballot question they'll see this fall. Education groups say with financial stress still weighing down districts, a constitutional amendment could unlock extra support without hurting your wallet. Larissa Donovan has more.
1: On the November ballot, a question asks if the state should increase money flowing from a special fund dating back to Minnesota statehood. It generates revenue from school trust lands where there's activity like timber sales, and while its assets have grown, current rules limit how much is given out. Gary Lee of the Minnesota School Boards Association says it wouldn't bring a windfall of cash, but every little bit helps.
2: Is this going to fix their problems the school districts are facing? No. But it may save a job here and there.
1: Supporters of the ballot question stress the change would not raise taxes. Issues like rising operating costs and federal cuts to programs like SNAP are contributing to the financial pressure for K-12 schools. Republican State Representative Spencer Igo played a key role in getting the legislature to sign off on the proposed ballot question. He says the beauty of the amendment is that there's no strings attached in how districts use the extra money.
3: Whether it's keeping a teacher or a para, or it's investing in building maintenance, or maybe it's helping with busing, this funding is critical for filling those gaps.
1: Supporters of the initiative say it's important for voters to not leave the question blank. They say it's the same thing as a no vote. Thanks to the Minnesota News Connection for this story, Larissa Donovan, KAXE News.
0: Rural communities are at greater risk for Alzheimer's disease and related dementias. The Daily Yonder reports researchers in Minnesota are studying why and how to help. Joseph Gogler directs the Center for Healthy Aging and Innovation at the

0: University of Minnesota. He says that rural America is aging faster than urban parts of the country, and an older population means more cases of dementia.
1: Layered on top of that are issues related to accessing the type of specialty care that's often needed to receive optimal assistance and help as it relates to dementia.
0: He says most people with dementia also rely on unpaid caregivers, often family, for dedicated care.
1: And if one is living in a rural community, there's often a possibility of geographic dispersion of families.
0: Other dementia risk factors, including social isolation and certain chronic health conditions, are also more common in rural communities. Kim Sundquist is the activities director at Havenwood Care Center in Bemidji. She says the owners wanted to serve the elderly population in rural communities, though she says some of the people who come to the center are hesitant to get care.
2: This is a disease that just, it steals so much, and it sneaks up on people.
0: Gogler is working to educate people across the state about Alzheimer's, including warning signs, ways to reduce one's risk, and available support.
1: There are often an array of resources that many people don't know about.
0: The Alzheimer's Disease and Related Dementias Community Toolbox can be found on the Minnesota Department of Health website. The Mesabi Trail is complete after 30 years. The trail now stretches 165 continuous miles from Grand Rapids to Ely. The Rail-to-Trail project comes from the St. Louis and Lake Counties Regional Railroad Authority, which will host a week-long celebration. Events include a 30-mile ride for the trail's 30th anniversary on Saturday. One family is ahead of the celebration, taking to the trail early Friday morning.
3: I'm Dan, live over in Cohasset. This is Abram and Sloan. They're 4 and 2, almost 3.
0: They're getting ready for a ride at the Itasca County Fairgrounds, where the trail begins. Dan says he makes his way to the Mesabi Trail regularly.
3: And on hopefully being able to bike it all at some point. I've done maybe, I don't know, a third of it.
0: On this day, the family is riding to Bovee.
3: Where there's a dog park, right, Abe?
4: Yeah.
0: Adults who travel the path by wheels, such as on skates or bike, are required to buy a wheel pass. Today, Abram and Sloan will ride in the bike trailer as they take in the sights of the Mesabi Trail. Events to mark the completion of the trail include a ribbon cutting on Tuesday and an open house on Wednesday. Details can be found at kaxe.org. That's it for the Up North Report. From the KAXE News Desk, I'm Report for America Corps member Stella Mayerhoff, telling the stories of northern Minnesota through local news.
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6: Maybe you've heard the phrase, touch grass. It gets used online a lot when someone seems like they might be on the internet too much. I'm Raina. This is World Cafe. Jim James has released the album version, maybe, of Touch Grass. His new album, Wowed Out, came out at the end of last month. And he says, we're surrounded by all this technology that's supposed to be so world-changing and amazing, but a lot of the time it just leaves people feeling disconnected. I really believe there's another path through all this insanity. And it starts with putting down our phones, taking care of ourselves, being kind to other people. We need to be wowed by what's actually real, like nature and love and music. These things that almost everyone has access to and that still have the power to truly move us. So, while you touch that grass, here's one from Wowed Out from Jim James. Come again on World Cafe.

0: Nothing like a good feeling. That's Army and Fold 5. An interview with Caroline Rose next on World Cafe.
1: Thank you so much for tuning in to People Powered Radio, KAXE. Hope you're having a wonderful Tuesday. 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Grand Rapids Downtown Alliance invites you to Coffee with the Alliance, a new monthly series where you can share your input on everything related to downtown Grand Rapids. The first session is tomorrow, Wednesday, September 9th, from 10 to 11 a.m. at Brood Awakenings. And now back to the World Cafe.
0: Hey, this is World Cafe. I'm Raina Duras. You cannot put Caroline Rose into a box. Even Caroline Rose can't put Caroline Rose into a box. Caroline has always bucked against the system, whether it's against a music industry that exploits artists, which led them to starting their own independent record label, or against their own ideas of what a serious artist should be like. Coming up today, Caroline Rose joins me to talk about their upcoming new album, Gentling the Horse at the Walt Whitman Mall, out on October 23rd. They talk about figuring out how to be true to themselves as a songwriter and a performer, about making things fun, and about running their business outside of the confines of the traditional music machine. They also perform live, starting with a song they've been playing for about a decade, but was finally recorded for this new album. Here's Caroline Rose, live for World Cafe. Yip, yip, yow.

0: That is Caroline Rose. Yip, yip, yow. I'm Raina Duras. Caroline Rose is my guest. Welcome back to the World Cafe.
1: Hello, hello.
0: It's great to have you here. That song is so fun.
1: I know, it really, it's kind of like my stupidest song, but it is the most fun to play.
0: You've been playing it live for years and years and years, right?
1: Yeah, I wrote it 10 years ago, and I recorded it probably half a dozen times, and I never put it out because I just never thought the recording

0: And now I have an appreciation for playing really, I don't think I can say this on the air, but dim-wit style.
1: Sure,
0: I think
1: that seems like an acceptable substitute.
0: Yeah, and it's actually really hard to get amazing players to play like they're 16 and playing in a, you know, a garage in Kansas or something.
1: Yeah.
0: But that's kind of what I was trying to channel. And now I find it really, really fun.
1: You know, I think you performed it on Tiny Desk in 2015, which means you wrote it over a decade ago.
0: Yeah,
1: and I was watching that video and like, you look like a baby.
0: I was a baby.
1: What, take us back to when, around when you wrote it, like what was your headspace when you were writing that song?
0: Well, I started as a songwriter and I kind of just wanted to be a songwriter a la John Prine. You know, I've always loved the classic songwriters, Bob Dylan, Joni Mitchell, Bill Withers, like those kind of just good songwriters. And so I started in that world and I just immediately felt like it wasn't a good fit. Like I there was more that I wanted to express. I felt like I was really trying to be like a quote unquote serious artist and be taken seriously. And then I would, you know, I'd get off stage and I'd be like a totally different person. I'd be looser and more fun. And I would wear like more colors. And I remember my management at the time being like, you're so different on stage than you are in person. And then I was like, you know, you're right. And my music should really reflect that. And so I started experimenting with playing more music that felt like me. And that was the first one I wrote that it was kind of a mixture of like pop and country and punk music. And I was messing around with drum machines and electronics. And it ended up being this like fusion of kind of all my favorite genres smushed into one.
1: How do you create that vibe of, you know, a bunch of kids playing in the garage when you bring people in to play it?
0: It's such a mental thing, because on this album, I had some of the best players on the planet playing. It was Carla Azar on drums, and she's played on just so many records that you would know and love. And she's in an amazing band called Autolux. And then Zach Ray was playing, I think on this song he was playing bass, but you know, he plays with Death Cab. He's also been on like every record you can imagine. And it was just the three of us in a room. And at first, you know, we were playing to a click and it just felt really rigid. And I was going to scrap the song because I think we did it four times. And I was like, this is not right. It doesn't feel right. And then I was really kind of racking my brain. I'm like, we're either going to scrap it or we have to channel playing dumber. It has to feel dumber, like Bonehead style dumb. And they just got it. I don't know. We scrapped the click, and then we just got in the room, and I was like, play like a linebacker, or like play like a teenager who's never picked up an instrument before. And then it just changed the feel of it, and it just worked. It finally worked. It felt like it finally clicked. So I'm so relieved. 10 years later, it's just finally something people can listen to.
1: If you're just joining us, I'm speaking with Caroline Rose on World Cafe. If Yip Yip Yow feels like the opening party on the record, the next song you're going to perform, which is the second song on the record, feels like maybe the morning after the party or the day after the party. Tell us about Chumming.
0: That's a good way to describe it. I like to write in a sort of narrative way, like where you get a little glimpse into a story and you just get a scene. It's like a scene of the movie. I would describe this as a scene in the movie where the person's just sort of, again, I'm like, all right, what's a radio friendly translation of a mess up? A mess up.
1: I think screw up's fine.
0: Screw up allowed.
1: Screw up's allowed.
0: Yeah, the person's a screw up. And I have this fascination, and I always have, with sort of seedier characters, just people who kind of can't quite get it right. And I think that's largely because I find myself oftentimes this type of character where I just can't, I don't know, I'm always a little bit of an outsider in every room that I'm in. It's always a little awkward. I'm like maybe a little bit autistic. And the scenarios that I find myself in, I often find like they are like a movie. So this is just a, it's like a scene of a person trying to

0: kind of fit in and they are drinking too much, dressing the wrong way, at the wrong party, getting kicked out, just can't quite stick the landing.
1: Here it is. Caroline Rose performing Chow Mein live for World Cafe.

0: Caroline Rose performing Chow Mein. I'm Raina Duras, hanging with Caroline here at World Cafe. It's a song from their new album, Gentling the Horse at Walt Whitman Mall. So when I was listening through this album, and you kind of did touch on this before we heard that song, I did feel there was this swing that kind of happens where it'll go from like, I'm partying, I'm having a great time, I'm carefree, I'm drinking Four Loko, to, you know, I'm getting sick, I'm feeling anxious, trying to get my life together. Is that something that you noticed or did consciously, or is that just how it kind of came out?
1: Oh, that just comes naturally. Yeah. One of the things I really enjoy doing is really stark contrasts. Like I'll put like a really, really tender song right after the hardest song on the album. And at first it feels really jarring. You're like, this doesn't work, but somehow it does. I think the more jarring it is, I love surprises like that on albums, and I love surprises like that in movies and books too. So I'm always kind of going for like the most dramatic option.
0: You keep the audience guessing.
1: I keep myself guessing.
0: Caroline Rose is my guest on World Cafe. And when you put out Yip Yip Yow, you did it at the same time as, I guess, announcing that you have your own record label. You put it out on your own record label, Suck Records. What are you hoping to do differently as your own label versus maybe other labels you've worked with or encountered before?
1: Well, number one is probably not get robbed blind. You know, I can
0: buy your labels. You mean?
1: Yeah. It's so unfair. The pay structure for musicians is just so royally unfair. So I think that's number one. And I've always been extremely hands-on, with dealing with labels and all that. And we were actually, my manager and I were both very hands-on with stuff and often have creative control over everything and sort of demand that. So we were actually primed to just start our own label, given all the experience that we had working with labels previously. So we just hired all the same teams. It's almost exactly the same, actually.
0: So you like created your own sort of super group label with the people that you wanted to work with? Is that what you mean?
1: Pretty much. I mean, we hired all the pertinent teams, and most of them are people that we've worked with already. But again,

0: I really think that my career is, it's so experimental. Everything that I'm doing and trying is always experimenting with, like, how can we make this feel better? Or if I'm unhappy with something, instead of just complaining about it, let's just try something.
1: I
0: mean, all these, like, shows that we're about to do are all experiments.
1: I would imagine it gives you a feeling of freedom, you know?
0: Totally, yeah.
1: You mentioned the shows. So you're visiting right now at the beginning of a run of these pop-up shows. Could you explain how they're going to work?
0: Well, I've kind of had a gripe with ticketing companies, mostly just Live Nation. They own everything. And, you know, recently, for anybody who's kind of tuning in just now, Live Nation was sued by the U.S. government for antitrust law. Musicians out here, we have all been complaining about Live Nation for years and how they're buying everything. You know, over the years, we've seen ticket prices go up and there's mysterious fees that no one really knows where that money's going. They don't make it transparent. There's like a service fee, a convenience fee, a processing fee. And it's like, what is this?
1: Yeah, where is this going to?
0: You know, and people think that that money goes to the artists, and it doesn't. It goes to a major, huge, multi-billion dollar corporation. So I've just been on my high horse about this forever. And we're experimenting. We're experimenting with running our own ticketing.
1: That just seems like a big undertaking logistically.
0: It's a horrifying amount of work, and it's amazing that my manager is still alive, but from all the work that she's doing. But it's really cool. You know, I think people might not understand what it entails, but I do think in some way it is appreciated that we're trying, and these pop-up shows that we're doing are just an experiment to see if it works.
1: And you're not revealing the venue either until like right before or a few days before the show?
0: Yeah, and that's probably something that I wouldn't do again. That is one of the things that I wouldn't do again, because people need to plan. They need to know.
1: Right. Do I drive to this? Do I walk to this? What am I doing?
0: Yeah, but everything else is, I'd probably do it again this way.
1: I'm talking to Caroline Rose today on World Cafe. We're going to get to another live song right now. You're going to perform a song from your 2018 album, Loner. And just in my own opinion, I kind of feel like you can hear the vibe of this new album kind of gestating in this song. Like when I put it on today, when I was kind of getting ready for this interview, and I hadn't listened to it for a while, and I was like, this sounds like it could be on the new record almost.
0: Yeah.
1: Why did you choose Money to perform today?
0: I think because of that reason, it lives in a similar kind of world. And so I thought the songs kind of fit well together. But it's also high energy, and I don't know, I guess I'm just at a stage in my life where I want to be doing more high energy stuff. It just feels really fun.
1: Why do you think that is?
0: Well, I made World's Saddest Album. I think the last full band tour that we did, I was touring this album called The Art of Forgetting, and it was just so brutal. I do think it was, I mean, not to toot my own horn, I think that record is a masterpiece. It's the only record I've ever made that I think is a masterpiece from start to finish. Hilariously, I it's like kind of been overshadowed by other stuff that I've done. And the tour was
1: the audience member. You are in their world and it can affect your mood, and it's like a whole night of hearing these songs. When you are the artist doing that every night, if you are playing stuff that is, say, sad or just like emotionally difficult to get through, your vibe is going to be changed by that.
0: Yeah, and it was.
1: Yeah.
0: It really was. I can't remember the last time we talked, but was it around The Art of Forgetting?
1: I think it was a little earlier.
0: Okay. I had a really hard time with the press tour of that around that album, and I think I cried like every time I played these songs on stage. And I just didn't really want to be around people.
1: Yeah.
0: I would come in. I remember we did this performance at WFUV, and we showed up. It was probably really early, too. It was like 8 in the morning. I was like wiping the sleep from my eyes, and there were like 6 cameras that just were right as we were walking in. And they were kids, too. They were probably like 19 years old from, you know, probably like a film class or whatever. And I was so overwhelmed. I was so overwhelmed by it. And I think that was maybe the first thing that we did on that tour.
1: Oh.
0: And it was like that the whole time. It was just really hard. So now I'm like, I, you know, I just want, I needed to be fun.
1: Yeah, you're throwing yourself a party every day.

0: performing a song from their 2018 album, The Loner. That was Caroline Rose with Money on World Cafe. My name is Raina Duras. Caroline Rose is my guest today. Their new album is called Gentling the Horse at the Walt Whitman Mall. And that title is evocative. There is, I looked it up, there is a real Walt Whitman Mall on Long Island in New York, or it might be the Walt Whitman Shops, but close
1: yeah,
0: enough.
1: Yeah, yeah.
0: Can you talk about what the title means? Is it even related to that?
1: Yeah, yeah. No, I'm from Long Island.
0: Yeah.
1: And the Walt Whitman Mall, so Walt Whitman was from Huntington, which is a Long Island town. And I just always thought it was funny that they named a mall after, you know, arguably America's most famous poet, who was bohemian, gay, wrote about the working class, wrote about protecting nature and the beauty of the country. And just the fact that there's a shopping mall named after him, the irony of it, I just always found really humorous.
0: Yes.
1: One of the tours I did last year for this little bootleg record that I did, it was out in Texas. One of my fans flew me out to Lubbock, Texas. On one of the days where I had to play, he took me to this old ranch in Lubbock. And they had turned it into a museum, and they were teaching people about different, like, ranching terms. And there was a sign about gentling a horse. And I guess it was, like, a really novel concept to not use violence to break a horse.
0: Right, because gentling a horse is, like, you're basically, I guess, for lack of a better word, taming the horse, but not in a violent way. You're doing it, like, in a gentle way.
1: Exactly. It's the opposite of breaking a horse, mm-hmm. where you kind of like beat it and just beat it into submission. It's a means of using trust and these small acts of trust over a longer period of time to get the horse to kind of wield to you. And I thought it was so beautiful. And I was thinking about, I kind of went through this time of thinking about my youth and growing up in this environment that just felt emotionally and spiritually bankrupt most of the time. We're expected to be these fully formed humans with really no access to any sort of spiritual well. And the idea of, I can't really explain it so well other than the imagery of gentling a horse at the Walt Whitman Mall just nailed it. Like, it just felt exactly like what I was trying to get across.
0: Yeah.
1: It's kind of funny, but it's also, there's an emotion to it. There's something deeper about it. And the two things together just, I don't know, it's like sad and funny to me.
0: It makes sense to me. I mean, being honored, a great writer and thinker being honored with a mall feels like the most modern capitalist America thing.
1: Totally, yeah.
0: Possible. It's like you could find fulfillment in his work or at the store.
1: Yeah, but shop about it.
0: Yeah, exactly. Caroline Rose, my guest today. They have a new album called Gentling the Horse at the Walt Whitman Mall. Your songs do often include pretty vivid characters. We've talked about that. But in this last song you're going to play for us, you mentioned one by name. And listening to this song, I really, really wanted to know who Jim is. And if you can't tell me exactly who Jim is, maybe you could talk about who Jim might represent.
1: Yeah, no, well, Jim is a representation of real people. It's mostly just a kind of collage of some men I've worked with at record labels in the past. Everyone knows a Jim. There's just always that guy that he, like, thinks he's one of the people, you know, and he's like, oh, yeah, you know, I get it. I totally get it. But then he, like, drives off in his
0: Porsche.
1: Yeah, like a $90,000 car and is, you know, wearing, like, fatigued workwear that costs like $3,000 for some ripped army fatigues, that type of guy. I just know so many versions of Jim. and they sort of, like, in a subtle way, lord their power over you, or make sure that you know you are in your place. And it's so frustrating to deal with guys like that because they just do tend to have a lot of power in whatever situation it is. And so you kind of have to, like, grin and bear it and, like, yeah, you're one of us.
0: You're the best, man.
1: You're the best. Yeah, you're so cool.
0: Yeah. So no Jims at your record label, I would assume.
1: I'm Jim now.
0: you're the Jim now.
1: It's me.
0: Caroline Rose performing Hello Again, Jim on World Cafe.

0: That was Hello Again, Jim, performed live by Caroline Rose on World Cafe. Caroline Rose has a new album called Gentling the Horse at the Walt Whitman Mall. They've been my guest today. It's great talking to you. Thanks for being here.
1: This is great. Thanks.
0: I'm Rena Duras. Back in a moment with more World Cafe.
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0: 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And now here he is, all grown up, and looking back a bit here, I guess time just makes fools of us all. Father John Misty.

0: Finishing off this hour of World Cafe with the police driven to tears. But don't cry. You can always find World Cafe anytime at World Cafe on Instagram. Thank you again to Caroline Rose for being on the show today. And thanks to World Cafe senior producer Kimberly Junot for her work on that session. We produce this show at WXPN at the University of Pennsylvania in Philadelphia. I'm Raina Duris. 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
2: 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Weather in the listening region today, chance of rain, gradually clearing in some areas, high 76 to 81 with breezy southwest winds gusting up to 20 miles per hour. Tonight, mostly clear, lows near 55. Tomorrow, Wednesday, sunny, high 66 to 72, west winds up to 30 miles per hour with overnight lows in the mid to upper 40s. And Thursday, sunny, highs in the upper 70s. 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
0: All those tunes and more on the way. I'm Raina Duris, and this is World Cafe. It's time to get that last bit of summer, and you can really savor it by throwing this album on next time you're in the car with the windows down or sitting out on the porch enjoying a cold pop. From the War on Drugs, Lost in the Dream, Red Eyes.

Hope you're having a good one. Thanks for letting me hang out with you and play you some music today on World Cafe. I'm Raina Duris. And even if this is the first time that you're hearing this next song, by the end, there's a good chance you'll be singing along to the chorus. It is super catchy. Plus, you will also probably find another part of the melody here familiar, especially if you're a fan of Pixies. This is Hardwired. It's a new one from Stephen Wilson Jr. on World Cafe.

0: Medium Build, new song called Home Depot. It takes you to the plumbing section with an emotionally stunted guy named Steve, who does sound like he actually knows where everything is in the store. So he's not doing that thing that I do at Home Depot, which is like wandering around aimlessly begging for someone to send an employee to help me. One place I do know my way around is the World Cafe Vault. And that's where you're going next on Live from the Archives in just a minute here on World Cafe.
1: 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Good afternoon. I'm Dan Gannon. KAXE is a sponsor of a community open house jam in Grand Rapids on Sunday, September 20th from 2 to 7 p.m. at Rapids Brewing. The event honors four families whose musical traditions have long impacted the area, the LaPlante, Militich, Downing, and Altman families. 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We'd like to thank Bridget's Pub, located in downtown Bemidji, serving Irish and American food, offering Monday night trivia at 6:30 and open mic night on Thursday starting at 6:30. 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Coming up at 1 o'clock today, your volunteer on the river host is DJ Ironsides, will be bringing you great music until 4 p.m. Now back to the World Cafe.
0: Taking you back to the mid-aughts on Live from the Archives today on World Cafe, I'm Raina. 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This is Ben Lee, Catch My Disease, live for World Cafe.

A performance from Snow Patrol, recorded around the time of their 2006 album, Eyes Open. That was Hands Open for your Live from the Archives set today. Now, if you're the kind of person who loves to hear how artists play some of their biggest songs live, you can always explore the World Cafe Archives at worldcafe.org. 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

0: Kissing the Lipless from the Shins. A new song about a topic that was also sort of recently tackled by Bob Dylan, next on World Cafe.
1: 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Hope you're having an excellent Tuesday afternoon, and thank you so much for being here. 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Coming up at 1 o'clock, your volunteer on the river host will be DJ Ironsides, bringing you wonderful music until 4 p.m. Now back to the World Cafe.
0: Hey, Raina Duris with you on World Cafe. About 6 years ago, Bob Dylan released the song Murder Most Foul about the assassination of President John F. Kennedy. Here's a little bit of it.
2: "'Twas a dark day in Dallas, November 63. A day that will live on in infamy."
0: That's the beginning of Murder Most Foul by Bob Dylan. 17-minute song about the JFK assassination. Now, New York band Wild Pink is using that same event as a jumping-off point for their new one, but they're a little bit quicker about it. Only about 4.5 minutes here. This is Round of Applause at the End of the World. New Wild Pink on the Cafe.

0: Death Cab for Cutie, Punching the Flowers, and that's it for World Cafe today. Thank you so much to the public radio stations who bring this show to you. And thanks to our whole team here who make it happen. We produce it at WXPN at the University of Pennsylvania in Philadelphia. My name is Raina Duris. Thank you for listening to World Cafe from NPR.
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2: Nate Amos fronts the band This Is Lorelei, and his song Dancing in the Club has been covered by MJ Lenderman and Geese.
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4: 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And I am DJ Ironsides, your volunteer host. This is On the River. I'll be here with you for the next 3 hours or so playing some music. I appreciate you joining me here on this Tuesday afternoon. Have some good music coming up here. Our album of the week, the new Billy Strings coming up, in our 1976 album of the week as well. So stay tuned for that and a bunch more good things coming your way. Speaking of things coming your way, there will be a candidate forum for Cass County Sheriff and District 1 Commissioners today, September 8th, at 6 p.m. at the Sylvan Town Hall. And After Dark is our late night Saturday show outside the normal KAXE mix. Tune in after Green Cheese at 9 p.m. to hear punk, hip-hop, electronic, metal-themed shows, and more. This week's host, Jay Steelwolf, will be playing heavy metal. The Grand Rapids Downtown Alliance invites you to Coffee with the Alliance, a new monthly series where you can share your input on everything related to downtown Grand Rapids. The first session is Wednesday, September 9th, from 10 to 11 a.m. at Brood Awakenings. And let's just dive right into some music here. I think we're going to kick this one off with Billy Bragg and Wilco singing about Hoodoo Voodoo.

And that was a brand new one from the Womack Sisters. That is off of their debut album, just came out this year. They are three sisters, the daughters of Cecil and Linda Womack. Their late uncle is the artist Bobby Womack from way back in the 70s. And Sam Cooke was their grandfather. So they come from a long line of musical talent there. I think they cut their teeth doing gospel music, and that shines through a little bit on this album as well. Before that was Question Mark in the Mysterians with 96 Tears, and Status Quo gave us Pictures of Matchstick Men. We started the show off with one from Billy Bragg and Wilco, and that was Hoodoo Voodoo. 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The City of Cohasset Parks and Rec Department hosts Workout Wednesdays now through September at Tioga Beach. 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Headwaters is your source for great music conversations and artist interviews, Monday through Friday at 9 a.m. and 10 p.m. Plus, the Kiesler Wellness Center in Grand Rapids supports people with mental illness. Their annual Walk for Life is Thursday, September 10th, beginning at 9 a.m. from Old Central School. The walk will end at Kiesler Center with a pulled pork lunch, resources, bingo, and a speaker. All are welcome. Well, let's keep it a little old school for this next set. At least we'll start off that way. Let's hear something from Jackie DeShannon. Here's Needles and Pins.

All right, that was Harry Nilsson. Before that, we had Sonny and Cher with The Beat Goes On, and we started that set off with Jackie DeShannon and Needles and Pins. 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

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The Beltrami County Historical Society in Bemidji will celebrate the release of North Country Journal Volume 2 with a reading Thursday, September 10th from 4 to 6 in the History Center's meeting room. Hear stories of how people came to northern Minnesota spanning from the 1880s to 1990s. And I am DJ Ironsides. This is On the River, and we're diving right back into some music with a new one from Johnny Blue Skies. Here is Situation.

And that was our former Riverfest performer, S.G. Goodman. First song off of one of her latest albums, Planting by the Signs, or Replanting by the Signs. It's on both of them. The song was called Satellite. And then, excuse me, before that, we had this sitter, Paul Cawthon with Resignation. And we started this off with Situation, a brand new one from Johnny Blue Skies. 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The Kingwood Mad Splatters Senior Art Group has their work on display at the Brainerd Public Library now through September. Their group is open to the public every Wednesday at the center in Brainerd from 11 to 1. We receive support from Bridges Pub, located in downtown Bemidji, serving Irish and American food, offering Monday night trivia at 6:30 and open mic night on Thursday starting at 6:30. More on Facebook. And this is On the River. I am DJ Ironsides. I'll be hanging with you here until around about 4 o'clock. I appreciate you joining me this here afternoon. It's a lovely autumn afternoon here in downtown Bemidji. I don't know about where you are, but it is fantastic. Stay tuned, because tonight from 7 to 10, we will have Annie Lou and Nelson giving us their take on the River. And from 1 to 4 tomorrow, it will be Robin M. and Julie C. So lots of good music coming your way. Be sure to tune in for that. Speaking of, let's get back into it here. We'll start one off. This set off with one from Steve Earle from Washington Square Serenade. Here is OxyContin Blues.

There we had Brennan Lee covering Texas 1947. That one off of the old number one revisited album. It's a compilation album. It's a remake of Guy Clark's debut album back in 1975. And there's a lot of good artists making a lot of really good music on that thing. I think they did Guy Wright. Okay. 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KAXE is a sponsor of a community open house jam in Grand Rapids on Sunday, September 20th from 2 to 7 at Rapids Brewing. The event honors four families whose musical traditions have long impacted the area. The LaPlante, Militich, Downing, and Altman families, all pickers, musicians, singers, and observers are welcome to join in the afternoon for open jam sessions, storytelling, and community. Free and open to all. In the classic movie series returns to the Edge Center for the Arts in Big Fork, Thursday, September 10th at 6:30. This month's film is The Great Dictator, starring Charlie Chaplin. Movies continue through May, the second Thursday of the month. And this is 91.7 KAXE Grand Rapids, 90.5 KBXE Bagley Bemidji, 89.9 in Brainerd, and on your smart speaker. 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And it's round about 2 o'clock. That means it's time for our Album of the Week. This week's Album of the Week is So Much for Goodbyes by Billy Strings. It's his fifth album, and it was written in the wake of losing his mom unexpectedly. So lyrically, grief is at the center of the album and is the question of how to move forward. And instrumentally, the album is rich with sounds, textures, and varying themes. And we're going to hear one called Lucid Daydream. You can tell us what you think of our Album of the Week by texting to 218-326-1234.

That was Sierra Farrell letting us know what time it is, and it is Chitlin' Cookin' Time in Cheatham County. That one off of Trail of Flowers. Before that, we had Sierra Hall, and that was E-Tune with Bella Fleck. And we started this set off with our album of the week, and the album of the week is So Much for Goodbyes from Billy Strings, and we played Lucid Daydream off of that album. And we receive support from Edward Jones financial advisor Christina Clark, helping individuals and businesses reach their financial goals. 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Edward Jones, member SIPC. And the Bemidji Lions Club is hosting free hearing screenings at the Bemidji Senior Center Friday, September 11th at 10 a.m. What was that you said? The Bemidji Lions Club is hosting free hearing screenings at the Bemidji Senior Center Friday, September 11th at 10 a.m. All are welcome. And the Minnesota Mixtape is our deep dive into the local music scene Fridays at 10 a.m. and Saturdays at 3 p.m. with host Malachi Coons. Well, let's get back into some music here. We're going to play one off of our 1976 album of the week. Every week we have our regular album of the week, and we also have a 1976 album of the week, in honor of the 50th birthday of KAXE. We're listening to some albums that came out that year. And this week's 1976 album of the week is Luxury Liner by Emmylou Harris. And we're going to hear a song called Hello Stranger.

0: All right, a couple birthday kids in that set. The first one was Jimmy Rogers. He was born this day back in 1897. Jimmy, one of the pioneers of country music, right up along with the Carter family. That was Frankie and Johnny. And before that, we had Patsy Cline, who was born on this day back in 1932. And one of her famous songs, Walking After Midnight. Before that, we had Dolly Parton, Linda Ronstadt, and Emmylou Harris on their trio album. Hobo's Meditation was a song. And Dolly was one we just lost recently here. Great artist, super long career. A lot of great songwriting and singing going on. Anyway, before that was our album of the week from 1976. And that was Emmylou Harris, All By Her Lonesome. And the song was Hello, Stranger. And KAXE has built connections between listeners, community organizations, and local businesses in northern Minnesota since 1976. 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And you can learn about peatland forests at the Sax Zim Bog near Meadowlands Friday, September 11th at noon. UMD graduate Josh Kalash will talk about the natural history of peatlands, historical impacts, and current threats. 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NKEXE's question of the week is, tell us about the strangest job you ever had. Text us at 218-326-1234. I've had some pretty strange ones, but the one that comes to mind is I sold RVs for 7 years, and you might think to yourself, well, nothing too strange about that. But the thing is I'm paralyzed in a wheelchair, and I have never been in a camper since I've been paralyzed, and I have sold those things for 7 years, and it was greatly amusing and strange going into that job every day. Anyway, tell us about your strangest job. Text us at 218-326-1234. And speaking of wheelchairs, let's start this next set off with Peggy Seeger, giving us the Talking Wheelchair Blues.
1: Talking Wheelchair Blues. I went for a jog in the city air. I met a woman in a wheelchair. Says, I'm sorry to see you're handicapped. She says, what makes you think a thing like that? And she looked at me real steady. She says, you want a drag? So she started to roll and I started to run. She ran the pants off my aching buns. You know, going uphill I'd hit my stride, but coming down she'd sail on by. And when I finally caught up with her, she says, not bad for someone able-bodied. You know, with adequate care and supervision, you could be taught simple tasks. So how about something to eat? Well, I says that would suit me fine. We're right near a favorite place of mine. So we moseyed on over there, but the only way in was up a flight of stairs. Gee, I never noticed that, says I. No problem, the maitre d' replied. There's an elevator round the back. So we made it up the stairs on the elevator with the garbage flies and last week's potatoes. I said, like a table for my friend and me. He says, I'll try and find one out of the way. And he says, is she going to be sick, pee on the floor, throw some kind of fit? I says, no, I don't think so. You see, she once had polio, but that was 20 years ago. But if the matter of the fact is told, simple truth, she can't walk. So he points to a table, she rolls her chair. Some folks look away and others stare. A woman grabs her little girl and says, keep away, honey, that woman's ill. We felt right welcome. Then a man stands up and he starts to babble about the devil and the Holy Bible. Says, woman, you're afflicted with pernicious sin. Pray to Jesus you walk again. Then he goes back to his table and he sits down. Well, the waiter says, what can I get for you? I says, I'll have your special imported brew. He says, what about her? I says, who? He says, her. Oh, you mean my friend here? He says, yeah. I says, well, what about her? He says, well, what does she want? Well, I says, why don't you ask her? So, of course, he apologizes and says he's never waited on a cripple before. Well, she talks to the manager when we're through and says there's some things you could do to make it easier for folks in wheelchairs. He says, oh, that's not necessary. Handicapped never come here anyhow. Well, I bid farewell to my newfound friend. I said, I'm beginning to understand just a little bit of how it feels to roll through life on a set of wheels. She says, don't feel sorry. Don't feel sad. I take the good along with the bad. I was arrested once in a protest demo, and the police had to let me go. You see, we were objecting to the fact that public buildings aren't wheelchair accessible. Turned out the jail was the same way. Lovely. Anyhow, I look at it this way. In 50 years, you'll be worse off than I am now. You see, you give us a name and then you give us a place, but we're all the same in this human race. Some of us are called disabled, and the rest of you, well, the rest of you are only temporarily able-bodied.

Charlie Parr, Where You Gonna Be When the Good Lord Calls You Home? That one off of When the Devil Goes Blind. Before that, we had Spider John Kerner, Dave Ray, and Tony Glover singing Hangman. And then before that, we had a young Mirren Bradley from Ireland singing an old Elizabeth Cotton song, Freight Train. And we started that set off with Peggy Seeger and Talking Wheelchair Blues. 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And we'll get back into some music here. I think we're going to keep the slide guitar thing going. Here's one from Ellen McElwain called I Don't Want to Play.

That was Keb Mo, Am I Wrong? Before that, we had Ry Cooter with Available Space, Shamika Copeland singing about a beat-up guitar, and we started that one off with Ellen McElwain and I Don't Want to Play off of her We the People album. And this is 91.7 KAXE Grand Rapids, 90.5 KBXE Bagley Bemidji, 89.9 in Brainerd, and on your smart speaker. 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Hours are 10 to 5 on Friday and Saturday, 10 to 3 on Sunday. Taking a quick peek at the weather here. Today we're going to have a mix of clouds and sun, high is 76 to 81, a breezy southwest wind gusting up to 20 miles per hour. Then tonight it will be mostly clear, lows down near 55, and a west wind blowing from 5 to 20. Wednesday, it looks like it's going to be sunny and highs in the mid-60s to low 70s and a west wind up to 30 miles per hour with overnight lows in the mid to upper 40s. Then looking ahead to Thursday, it'll be sunny with highs in the mid to upper 70s. So some beautiful late summer, early fall weather coming our way. All right, let's keep going here. Let's play one from John Hyatt and Jerry Douglas. Here's Mississippi Phone Booth.

No, Daniel Nicole, and You Only Need Me When You're Down. Before that was one of the latest from Samantha Fish. That was the title track off of her Paper Doll album, titled Paper Doll. And then there was Larkin Poe and Bleach Blonde Bottle Blues. And that set began with John Hyatt and Jerry Douglas singing Mississippi Phone Booth. 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And the Jaques Art Center in Aiken hosts an opening reception Saturday, September 12th from noon to 3. See works by painter Stephanie Marotra centered on cycles in nature. The artist will give a talk at 1 p.m. And we receive support from the Adolescent Crisis Response Team. The Crisis Intervention Service is a program of first call for help 211, lending support to residents under the age of 18, as well as parental supports when in crisis or experiencing family distress 24/7. And this is On the River. I am DJ Ironsides, your volunteer host. Be with you here for another 45 minutes or so, at which point we'll hand things off to National Public Radio and All Things Considered. Be sure to tune in later tonight for Annie Lou and Nelson. They'll be bringing you On the River from 7 to 10. And looking ahead to tomorrow, from 1 to 4, it will be Robin M. and Julie C. And then from 7 to 10 tomorrow night, Mike Spry will be on the river. So be sure to tune in for those as well. All right, let's hear a new one from Jack White. Here is Dollar Bill off of his latest album, Frozen Charlotte.

And there was Cake with Comfort Eagle. Before that, the Beatles singing about everybody's got something to hide except for me and my monkey. Then there was the White Stripes with You Don't Know What Love Is, You Just Do As You're Told. And we started that one off with one of Jack White's solo songs off of his latest release, Frozen Charlotte. That was Dollar Bill. 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The Bemidji Community Theater presents Out of the Hat, Saturday, September 12th at 7 p.m. Community members will have 24 hours to write, direct, and perform five short plays. Tickets are available at the door. 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Performances are Saturday, September 12th at 7 p.m. and Sunday, September 13th at 2 p.m. Details at edgecenterarts.org. And the Heartland Lakes Harvest Festival is Saturday, September 12th from 10 to 4 at the Hubbard County Fairgrounds in Park Rapids. The day includes food trucks, live music, a car show, and kids games. And you can check out KAXE for the latest news from our region. And if you have a news tip, email us at news@kaxe.org. All right, let's kick this next set off with some Violent Femmes. Here's I Held Her in My Arms.

That was the Indigo Girls with Closer to Fine. Before that was a new one from Cat Clyde. We had Wild One. And then Father John Misty saying, I'm writing a novel. And we started that set off with one from the Violent Femmes. The name of that song was I Held Her in My Arms. 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And I will be there for that one, too, on my hand cycle. So hope to see you there. 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The event includes vendors, food, music, and activities. 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That's S-O-W-I-N-G, room.org. Well, we got one more set of music coming up here. Sure appreciate you joining me this afternoon. Hope you've enjoyed the show. Sure enjoyed being here, bringing you some music. And we're going to start this last one off with one from Bob Dylan, another 1976 album, Desire. Here's a song of Isis.

coming to the end of this here on the river. I sure appreciate you joining me. Again, I am DJ Aaron Sides. I've been here with you for the last 3 hours or so, and we are going to let the Brooklyn Funk Essentials bring us on home. Until next time, please take care of yourselves and somebody else.

0: Securing the two-state solution in its fullest form is the north star of this government's policy, and indeed of successive British governments over decades.
1: The United Kingdom is banning imports from Israeli West Bank settlements.
2: We'll tell you the details and how Israel is responding.
1: For Tuesday, September 8th, it's All Things Considered from NPR News. I'm Scott Detrow.
2: And I'm Sasha Pfeiffer. 25 years later, there's still controversy over just how dangerous the air in Lower Manhattan was after the 9/11 attacks.
3: We've lost three times as many people to 9/11 related illnesses as we did on 9/11. Three times as many, almost 10,000 people.
1: And telehealth abortions have become more frequent in the years since the Supreme Court overturned Roe v. Wade.
2: Tomorrow, a federal court hears arguments on restricting them.
4: I think people are shell-shocked. What do you mean I can just get on my cell phone and get abortion pills? What?
1: We will have those stories and much more after this newscast.
5: Live from NPR News in Washington, I'm Ryland Barton. Iranian state media says the U.S. attacked multiple Iranian tankers today. It comes after Iranian Navy forces said they captured an unmanned U.S. submarine in the Strait of Hormuz. The U.S. military said one of its underwater drones had malfunctioned earlier this week, but that it did not collect sensitive information. NPR's Hadil El-Shalchi reports.
6: Iran's Islamic Revolutionary Guard Corps' Navy division said in a statement that it had captured, quote, one of the most modern unmanned U.S. submarines in an operation on Tuesday. Iranian forces released images and video of various angles of a submarine being lifted out of water. On Sunday, Iran said it had targeted a U.S. submarine trying to enter the Strait of Hormuz, where the U.S. has imposed a naval blockade. In a statement, CENTCOM said that a U.S. underwater drone had malfunctioned more than a day ago as it was surveying regional waters. It said that the drone was an older model and that it did not collect sensitive data nor carried any classified sonar or radar equipment. Hadil Al-Shalchi, NPR News, Istanbul.
5: Canada has levied retaliatory tariffs on about $20 billion of U.S. goods. NPR's Kirk Sigler reports the Trump administration's escalating trade war with one of the U.S.'s closest allies is causing economic anxiety in border states.
7: Canada is Montana's biggest trade partner, accounting for about $1 billion in cross-border economic activity every year. Farmers here were already dealing with high diesel and fertilizer costs, and now they can expect to pay more for farm equipment. Brigitte Miranda Freer runs the Montana World Trade Center.
8: Canadian companies also purchase Montana cattle, and then they send them up to Canada where they're fed out. And by the way, when they're up there, a lot of times they're eating Montana barley.
7: It's not just farmers bracing for a hit, Miranda Freer says, but also small manufacturers and the state's lucrative tourism economy. Kirk Sigler, NPR News, Great Falls, Montana.
5: The Trump administration is asking the Supreme Court to intervene to revive a federal data system the administration expanded to check the citizenship of registered voters. NPR's Jude Joffe Block reports.
9: The data system SAVE has long been used to query the immigration status of foreign-born people. The Trump administration linked it to Social Security records for the first time, including records for U.S.-born American citizens, and made large-batch citizenship queries possible. Voting and privacy groups sued, arguing the modified system violated federal laws and inaccuracies in the data would harm eligible voters. A federal judge in D.C. blocked the use of the modified SAVE system in June, and an appeals court upheld that decision Friday. The Trump administration is now asking the Supreme Court to stay those rulings and allow the SAVE system to be used ahead of the midterm elections. Jude Joffe Block, NPR News.
5: This is NPR News from Washington. Election observers from the Department of Justice have been visiting polling places in New Hampshire during the state's primary election today. The Trump administration says it's monitoring potential violations of election security. New Hampshire Public Radio reports local voting officials are welcoming the extra monitoring. New Hampshire's Secretary of State rejected the administration's demand last year to turn over non-public voter rolls. Thieves got away with two Renoir paintings from a small museum on the French Riviera. As Rebecca Rossman reports, police say the suspects are still on the loose.
10: Police describe the two suspects as, quote, well-equipped and well-informed. They say the thieves entered the museum early Tuesday by cutting through a fence with an electric knife. They ran off with four Renoir paintings, but had to abandon two of them during their escape. Police arrived within 5 minutes after the museum's alarm system went off, but the suspects were already gone. The theft comes nearly a year after masked thieves broke into the Louvre Museum in Paris, taking off with crowns crown jewels described as priceless, including an emerald and gold necklace Napoleon gave to his wife. That and a string of other recent heists in France have drawn scrutiny of security measures at museums across the country. Rebecca Rossman, NPR News.
5: The creators of satirical cartoon TV show South Park say they've apparently changed the show's name to South America ahead of its 29th season. The renaming appears to target President Trump, whose continued efforts to rename bodies of water like Lake Ontario to Lake America and the Gulf of Mexico to the Gulf of America. U.S. stocks sank today after the three-day weekend. 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
13: 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I'm Sasha Pfeiffer.
1: And I'm Scott Detrow. A major reset of relations with Israel. That is what the United Kingdom announced today. The UK was joined by France, Canada, and 9 other countries who say they are all banning trade with Israeli settlements in the occupied West Bank, which are considered illegal under international law. Israel and its closest ally, the United States, condemned the move, and Israel says it is retaliating. NPR's Lauren Freyer joins us now from our London bureau. Hey, Lauren.
14: Hi, Scott.
1: Tell us more about this announcement and what's behind it.
14: So the UK Foreign Secretary Ed Miliband told Parliament that the government here has concluded that, quote, settler terrorists are responsible for ethnic cleansing against Palestinians. And that's the strongest language UK officials have used. He accused Israel of sabotaging the two-state solution. So that's a Palestinian state that would exist side by side with Israel. Here's what Miliband said in Parliament today.
0: Securing the two-state solution in its fullest form is the North Star of this government's policy and indeed of successive British governments over decades. And it is precisely this belief in the rights and freedoms of the Israeli and Palestinian people that leads many, including me, to a deep sense of shame about what has unfolded in Palestine.
14: Miliband looked shell-shocked when he came out of a recent briefing with doctors who had been to Gaza. And today he said, not only is the UK banning goods made or manufactured in settlements, so things like fruit and veg or wine, but it's also sanctioning companies that do business in those settlements or help construct them, even companies that advertise real estate in settlements. Now, it's unclear how many companies or business people will be affected by this. While he spoke, the foreign ministers of 12 countries issued a statement saying they're taking similar action.
1: You know, this has all been a global focus for so long now. Why take the step now?
14: So Miliband and the other foreign ministers say this is in response to Israel's settlement expansion, particularly of the E1 project. Israel has issued tenders for the construction of 1,200 new homes that would basically split the land in half that Palestinians want for their future state.
1: What's been the reaction?
14: The Palestinian ambassador to the UK says this marks a turning point where the UK moves from words, you know, recognizing a Palestinian state last year, which was largely symbolic, to actions today. Now, polls show most Brits and most Europeans support this, but the UK's chief rabbi called this a dark day for British Jews.
1: Given that, worth pointing out that Miliband is Jewish himself?
14: Yes, and his parents were actually Holocaust survivors. And he spoke with real emotion and rare personal detail today about picking oranges on an Israeli kibbutz.
0: So, Madam Deputy Speaker, I'm proud of my Jewishness and unwavering in my support for the State of Israel. And there is absolutely no contradiction between this and my support for the state of Palestine.
14: Yeah. You know, earlier, the U.S. ambassador to Israel, Mike Huckabee, accused Miliband of what he called Jew hate. And Miliband said this is not about Jews. This is about the Israeli government.
1: And how is the Israeli government responding to all of this?
14: It's closing the British consulate in Jerusalem, banning 12 British MPs from visiting Israel. The normally apolitical Israeli president accused the UK of being on the wrong side of history. The country's finance minister posted on social media that Israel will not be a, quote, doormat trampled by an anti-Semitic government. Secretary of State Marco Rubio was also asked about this on the tarmac today in Miami.
15: Well, they alerted us to it. We don't have any announcements. Obviously, those are decisions that they make, and We, and the president has expressed this in the past, we don't want to see anything destabilizing going on right now in the West Bank with so much.
14: And that's a relatively muted reaction. Israel may have been hoping that the U.S. would really rally to its defense here, but relations between the U.S. and Israel have also been kind of rocky lately.
1: That is NPR's Lauren Freyer joining us from London. Thank you so much.
14: You're welcome.
16: Abortion medication is back in the spotlight. Tomorrow morning, the Fifth Circuit Court of Appeals in New Orleans will hear oral arguments in the case Louisiana versus the Food and Drug Administration. Abortion is illegal in Louisiana, and the lawsuit aims to roll back telehealth access to the abortion medication mifepristone, not just for Louisiana, but for the whole country. The popularity of telehealth for abortion has grown dramatically in recent years. To understand why, NPR's Selena Simmons-Duffin traveled to Arizona, where abortion is legal.
17: Dr. William Richardson says his patients in Tucson are pretty floored that telehealth is now an option for abortion.
4: I think people are shell-shocked. What do you mean I can just get on my cell phone and get abortion pills? What? You know, that can't be possible. People just don't get, after all of this time, that that's possible.
17: We're standing in his clinic, Choices Women's Center, a brown stucco building in a medical center. He explains that telehealth abortion has only recently become legal in Arizona after Richardson and the Center for Reproductive Rights sued over state-level restrictions and won. After 25 years of providing abortion in person in the clinic, he began offering telehealth services in May, and it's taken off.
4: I would say 95% of our patients want to use telemedicine in some form. Patients are loving it.
17: We walk over to what he calls the telehealth suite. It has colorful portraits of famous women on the wall, like Rosa Parks and Angela Merkel, plus a few comfy chairs.
4: It's really a room, but maybe y'all could call it a suite.
17: Medication abortion is approved by the FDA for use at 10 weeks of pregnancy or earlier. When patients aren't sure of the date of their last period, they can come to the office for an ultrasound and then sit in here for a telehealth consult with a doctor. To demonstrate, Richardson goes down the hall to his office, and soon his face appears on an enormous screen in front of me.
18: Okay, so where, like, imagine this is an appointment. What do you start with?
19: I would basically say I went over your medical history and there doesn't appear...
17: Richardson says whether he's seeing a patient in person or virtually, he gives them the same information about the two medications used for abortion, mifepristone or Mifeprex and misoprostol.
19: Mifeprex stops the pregnancy from developing by blocking the action of one of the critical hormones. 24 hours to 48 hours later, we'll have you take your four misoprostol tablets all at once. By placing two on either side between the cheek and the gum, 30 minutes in and swallow. Expect cramping and bleeding within 4 to 6 hours of swallowing.
17: If that's too much information or too fast, the instructions are all written out, along with a 24/7 number for the clinic that patients can call if they have questions or concerns.
19: And that pretty much is what the appointment looks like. I would say that most of the time it's less than 30 minutes.
17: Patients in the office can receive the medications right away from a small stock room down the hall. If they're doing the telehealth appointment on their phone, the medication comes to their house from a mail order pharmacy in a few days. We end the mock telehealth appointment.
19: I'll be right there.
17: Richardson comes back to the telehealth suite.
4: Sometimes I have to catch myself, like, I can't believe that that was that easy.
17: The problem, as far as anti-abortion rights activists and politicians see it, is that when patients can have a telehealth appointment on their phone and receive abortion medications through the mail to their house, state-level abortion bans really can't stop people from ending their pregnancies. That's why anti-abortion rights groups have filed several lawsuits to stop telehealth abortion access nationally. Louisiana Attorney General Liz Merle told a Senate committee in January why she thinks the FDA telehealth rules must be changed.
20: Until then, Louisiana's efforts to protect mothers and their unborn children and to hold out-of-state abortion pill traffickers accountable for the harm they inflict will be all but futile.
17: For his part, Dr. William Richardson says that his connection with patients and the information he shares is the same, whether he sees a patient in person or through telehealth. The medications that patients take are the same, too.
4: My sense, as well as the sense of every other legitimate medical organizations, is that medication abortion has been proven to be safe, effective, and well-tolerated by patients worldwide.
17: Richardson knows the risk that telehealth abortion will get restricted again is real. He says at age 66, instead of fretting, he's made contingency plans to be completely remote, completely in person, or anything in between.
3: We are ready to do all of those things if we have to, based on what happens here locally or what happens at the federal level.
17: He says he's ready for anything. Selena Simmons-Duffin, NPR News, Tucson, Arizona.
1: A donkey named Hank has set a new world record.
21: He has ears measuring in at an official 17.12 inches, and those are the longest ears of any living donkey, according to Guinness World Records.
1: Hank is a mammoth donkey, the largest breed in the world, around the size of a racing horse.
22: He stands 61 inches. He's about 1,100 pounds.
21: Hank's owner, Jennifer G., lives in Huntersville, Pennsylvania. She says in addition to having big ears, he's got a big personality.
22: He just hangs out at the house and the grandkids ride him, the neighbor girl rides him, and he's very, very people friendly, and he's kind of goofy. He likes to always pull like little stunts, like grabbing onto your zipper or searching your pockets for treats. He's very lovable. He's like a gigantic golden retriever.
1: G grew up on a farm and was always around horses and donkeys. She started raising donkeys herself about 15 years ago. After her first donkey died, she bought Hank from a local Pennsylvania breeder.
22: We were looking at the donkeys that she was selling, and Hank came up out of the field and walked right up to me and would not let me alone the whole time that we were looking at these other donkeys.
21: Last year, G saw an article about the previous record-holding donkey. That's when her husband joked that the real record might belong to Hank.
22: My husband has always told me, like, he's got the longest ears I've ever seen. So I went out and measured them. I realized that we had that record beat.
1: So she sent an application in to Guinness World Records. After a bunch of paperwork, plus visits from witnesses and a vet, Hank has officially claimed the world record.
22: My husband always says that my mules and donkeys are just hay burners, you know, and I told him that if Hank becomes famous, we're going to have a famous ass, and it's not going to be him.
21: What started out as a bit of a joke has become a lot of fun for the G family.
22: We just laugh about it. It's just something fun. Like, my whole family got into it, and we're getting T-shirts made up.
1: As the new world record holder, Hank gets a certificate, and he will be featured in the 2027 Guinness Book of World Records.

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1: You are listening to People Powered, KAXE, and All Things Considered. It is 4:18. I'm Jennifer Barr. Coming up in a moment, our daily dose of phenology with John Latimer. 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
2: On today's date, September 8th, 1998, I admire the bluebirds sitting on the power lines. Bluebirds are always an exciting bird to see in the springtime. They have a lovely song. They come back to their homes, the nest boxes that we've put out. They check out the boxes. They squabble over who's going to settle where. They won't allow other bluebirds to live right next door, but they'll put up with the tree swallows so they can share these boxes. The bluebirds, once they've hatched their family, sort of disappear from the area. I don't see them very often during the later part of the summer. Oh, here and there, I might spot one or two. But this time of year, the bluebirds begin to congregate on the power lines. If they are a family group, they certainly don't display it on the power lines because they never sit next to one another. There may be on one may be on an upper line, one may be on a lower line, slightly removed. If they're on the same line, they'll be 5, 10, 15, 20 feet apart. They just keep to themselves, but they still present a beautiful blue and orange backdrop to the colors that are starting to intensify.
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3: 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I'm Sasha Pfeiffer.
4: And I'm Scott Detrow. News today of a major shakeup in Washington. Lonnie G. Bunch III, the Smithsonian secretary, announced he is retiring after 38 years of service with the institution. He will step down at the end of the year. The decision comes at a moment of intense pressure on the Smithsonian from the Trump administration. Bunch once told NPR he didn't know he'd end up working at the Smithsonian after his first visit as a child, but he knew it was a place of possibility. He's headed the organization since 2019 and is the first historian and the first African-American to do so. Secretary Bunch joins me now. Welcome to All Things Considered.
5: Thank you very much. Appreciate it.
4: Why leave now?
5: Because I'm old as dirt. The reality is that after 38 years, I've been able to accomplish so much. I've learned so much. I've built such great relationships. And now I want to make sure that I have time to write, to think, but really to bore my grandkids to death. And now's the moment to do it.

0: work that the institution has done for 180 years.
1: I think a lot of people who love the Smithsonian are worried about all those things you just mentioned. They're worried about the independence going forward, and they're worried about the decision-making and why it's being made. I will just read, I could read many, many, many quotes. I will read one from about a year ago from President Trump. The Smithsonian is out of control, where everything discussed is how horrible our country is, how bad slavery was, and how unaccomplished the downtrodden have been. Nothing about success, nothing about brightness, nothing about the future. Going forward, how does the Smithsonian maintain its independence?
0: Well, I think, first of all, remember, it's important to realize that the Smithsonian celebrates and loves America, that the work we do explains the complexity of America. And I believe very strongly that Americans are brave people, and if they're brave enough to sort of win wars and overcome depression, they're brave enough to face their history. Because what you're doing is you're not exploring negative history. What you're saying is America's been a work in progress, and that in essence we are really aspirational. And the great strength of a nation is that over time it continues to improve itself. Mm-hmm. And that's why it's important to understand what the challenges were, but also how America has evolved. So I think it's important to recognize that the independence of the Smithsonian is essential. It gets supported by Congress, by the general public, by amazing donors, and we will just continue to articulate how important it is to have an independent Smithsonian.
1: Is the person who's going to replace you, whoever that may be, are they going to be as well-equipped as you've been? Because you have faced a lot of pressure, and you have, by and large, faced it down. What are you worried that the next person is not going to be able to do that as well?
0: Not really. In some ways, I take great pride in the Smithsonian and the staff that's there. You know, I may get a lot of attention, but it's really working with gifted people at the Smithsonian to help me navigate and to maneuver. And I think that the Smithsonian, whoever comes in, will work with a gifted board of trustees and will continue to really fight the fight that needs to be fought to protect the independence of the Smithsonian.
1: One more.
0: I am bullish on the Smithsonian.
1: One more question about this. When you have had meetings with Congress, when you have had meetings with the administration, what is your response when they say telling the full picture of American history is activism? Because that's the word that keeps coming up, activism.
0: Yeah, I you know, for me, it's not activism. It's just telling a full, nuanced, complex history. That America is a place that is ripe with complexity and ambiguity, as well as ripe with patriotism and triumphs. So I think the key is to see the fullness of the story. It's kind of like saying, you know, you went to your doctor, you've got your physical, and you only want to know half of what they found out.
1: Well, I think a lot of people probably would want to only know the positives. But yeah, I mean, one question I want to ask about is the National Museum of African American History and Culture. You played such a key part in getting that up off the ground. Is there one specific thing you're most proud of with that museum?
0: You know what I'm proud of? I'm proud of the fact that America and the Smithsonian are the only places that could craft a museum like that. That there were thousands of people, some who worked on the museum, some who donated collections, some who donated money. But basically, it really was this sort of opportunity to cross political lines, racial lines. So I'm unbelievably proud of America and the Smithsonian to be able to craft that museum.
1: And you don't have any worries about that particular museum over the next 2 years, given the strain of criticism and pressure that we're seeing?
0: You know, I think that the fact that that museum is there, and it'll be there forever. It will always tell those stories of triumph and resiliency, as well as difficult moments. So I believe very strongly that people will rally around the Smithsonian, rally around that museum, because it is one of the most well-visited museums in the world now, and people around the world support it, and I think they will be there to support the institution no matter what.
1: You're a historian. How do you imagine history will tell this moment in time, particularly when it comes to how this country talks and thinks about itself?
0: Well, I think that this is a moment that is really sort of interesting. I've always said I wish I was a historian 30 years from now writing about it, because it's going to be very fascinating. It's going to really get to core issues of identity, core issues of executive power, core issues of balance of power. And so I think that this is really going to be one of those periods that people are going to study and write about for decades.
1: You're going to be a private citizen in January, and I'm wondering what aspect of the Smithsonian you are most looking forward to visiting

0: just off the clock on your own as a historian, as somebody who likes the museum?
1: Well, I think that obviously every time I go into the African American Museum or the American Museum of History, that I see something new. I'm also looking forward, though, to spending time at the place that I began my career, the Air and Space Museum. And it really has become a sort of a new birth, if you will, of the Air and Space Museum. So I'm going to always be a museum geek, going to see exhibitions throughout the Smithsonian. I can't wait.
0: If your successor comes with you on one of those trips, any advice that you would offer him or her as you look at the Apollo 11 lander or anything else in there?
1: You know, I would say take a look at the wonders of the Smithsonian, to capture the amazing wonders of the world. And so remember, that's your job, to capture those wonders, to make those accessible, and to educate the public.
0: I've been talking to Lonnie G. Bunch III. He announced today he is stepping down as Secretary of the Smithsonian Institution. Thank you so much.
1: My great pleasure. Thank you.

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1: It's 4:29. You're listening to KAXE and All Things Considered. I'm Jennifer Barr. Coming up in a moment, National Native News, and 1 hour from now, it's the Up North Report, local news from our region. 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Mostly clear overnight with lows near 55, west winds up to 20 miles per hour. Sunny tomorrow, high 66 to 72, west winds up to 30 miles per hour. Lows tomorrow night, mid to upper 40s, and by Thursday, sunny, highs in the mid to upper 70s. 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
2: This is National Native News. I'm Jill Freitas. The Indian Health Service officially handed ownership of the state's biggest tribal hospital, the Alaska Native Medical Center, to the Alaska Native Tribal Health Consortium. The transfer happened on August 24th, according to the consortium. Alaska Native Tribal Health Consortium CEO Natasha Singh says the transfer is the result of decades of advocacy. Singh is also a Stevens Village tribal citizen from Fairbanks.
3: This marks a historic achievement. It advances tribal self-determination in healthcare, and it's achieved through the direct advocacy by Alaska tribal leaders.
2: Singh says beyond practical implications, the symbolism of ownership is powerful. She says it's rare that tribes truly have self-governance over something so critical to their lives.
3: You don't see it in management of our traditional territories or our fish resources. You don't see it in education and public safety, but you see it in healthcare, and it's having this ability to control our future is allowing us to address the historical impacts of colonialism.
2: Singh says the hospital endured decades of underinvestment from the federal government, and the transfer will allow the hospital to pursue funding only available to tribally owned facilities. Wilson Justin is a shareholder of the Adna Regional Corporation and has advocated for the rights of Indigenous people in the healthcare system since the 1990s. He says the ownership transfer is momentous.
4: It's been a long wait, and I really appreciate the fact that it's finally occurring. We've been waiting for it for half a generation, basically.
2: He says he hopes the transfer allows the hospital to strengthen health care for Indigenous Alaskans across the state, especially for smaller tribes. This story was provided by Alaska Public Media's Rachel Cassandra. The Navajo Nation Council has taken a major step toward protecting one of its most precious water resources. KJZZ's Gabriel Pietrasio has more on the recent measure that formally recognizes the confluence where the Colorado and the Little Colorado rivers meet as a sacred site under tribal law.
5: Doing so formally documents what Navajos already know, the spiritual and natural significance of where these two life-giving rivers converge. This information may be used to potentially deter future commercial development by industries like hydropower or dams.
6: When that comes forward, we can show what impairment of those resources look like.
5: That's Eric Stansfield, testifying on behalf of the tribe's Historic Preservation Office. He likens the confluence to its council chambers, which is listed on the National Register of Historic Places.
6: And like the murals in this room, changing that would be an impairment to the sort of historical, cultural importance of this place. It's very much the same with the plants and animals, water quality, and offerings that have been made at that place. We detail that out, and that helps us kind of defend this area.
5: For National Native News, I'm Gabriel Pietrasio.
2: On this day in 1815, leaders from 8 Native nations signed the Treaty of Springwells with the United States near Detroit. The agreement formally restored peace following the War of 1812 and returned certain rights and possessions Native nations held before the war. The treaty involved the Wyandot, Delaware, Seneca, Shawnee, Miami, Chippewa, Ottawa, and Potawatomi nations. I'm Jill Freitas.

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4: And I'm Sasha Pfeiffer. New York City officials released a trove of documents today about toxic air quality in Manhattan after the 9/11 terror attacks. The documents suggest that past city administrations withheld detailed information about the dangers of dust and debris in Lower Manhattan. And the city's current mayor, Zoran Mamdani, has agreed to settle lawsuits filed by a 9/11 health advocacy group. NPR's Brian Mann is with us to tell us more about this. Hi, Brian.
5: Hi, Sasha.
4: Brian, would you take us back to immediately after the World Trade Center towers collapsed? At that point, what did city leaders say about air quality?
5: Well, shortly after the attack in 2001, then-Mayor Rudy Giuliani reassured residents and first responders that the air in Manhattan was safe. At one press conference, he said the health department conducted tests and found air quality was not a concern. He specifically said asbestos was not an issue. He described the dust at the time as an irritant.
4: And do the documents released today contradict that?
5: No, absolutely not. In fact, they confirm what scientists and many health advocacy groups have said for decades. The dust in Manhattan was incredibly toxic with asbestos and other carcinogenic material. These documents also include memos where city officials can be seen scrambling to limit legal liability stemming from these air quality concerns. Much of this information was withheld year after year by Republican and Democratic mayors. Today, Mayor Mamdani settled these lawsuits with a group called 9/11 Health Watch that had campaigned for more transparency.
6: People got sick because the leaders they trusted lied and told them they were safe to breathe in toxic air. And then when they began to contend with the symptoms of the illnesses that followed, the government that had not hesitated to send them into harm's way was nowhere to be found.
5: Now, Sasha, in response to an inquiry from NPR, former Mayor Giuliani's staff posted a comment about this on social media today, blaming the U.S. Environmental Protection Agency for saying the air quality was safe in Manhattan. They made a mistake, the statement said, adding, quote, no one covered it up. And in fact, in 2016, former EPA Administrator Christy Todd Whitman did apologize in an interview with the Guardian newspaper for failing to share accurate information about safety. But long after that, New York City officials fought to keep their own air quality documents, more than 170,000 pages of data, under wraps. NPR also reached out today to former mayors Bloomberg, de Blasio, and Adams for comment. We haven't had a response.
4: Do we know how many people have died since
5: Washington, D.C. and Shanksville, Pennsylvania? Roughly 3,000 people died. Researchers and advocates now say far more people have died from exposure to this dangerous debris and air particles. Comedian and activist John Stewart, who helped campaign for release of these documents, talked about this during today's press conference.
7: We've lost three times as many people to 9/11 related illnesses as we did on 9/11. Three times as many, almost 10,000 people.
5: And Sasha, we're not just talking about first responders here. City officials now say many residents of Lower Manhattan went home with mops and buckets to clean up after the attack without proper safety equipment or guidance. Many of them got sick and died, and the number of deaths is expected to keep rising.
4: Brian, this Friday is the 25th anniversary commemoration of 9/11. Will these people who got sick after the attack be recognized?
5: They will, and this is a real departure. In the past, there have been 6 moments of silence held at these 9/11 memorial gatherings in Manhattan, marking key events of the day, including the moments when the towers fell. This year, organizers have added a 7th moment of silence, recognizing all these thousands of people who've died from 9/11-related illnesses.
4: That is NPR's Brian Mann. Brian, thank you.
5: Thank you.
3: There is an Ebola isolation ward in eastern Congo in the city of Butembo. It has 15 beds for patients who are sick and waiting on test results, another 15 for people who have tested positive for Ebola. And tonight, it is completely full.
8: There's 2 young children, both under the age of 1, that are quite ill.
3: Rupa Nara is a pediatrician from Elmore, Ohio. She is there working for Doctors Without Borders. NPR's Duri Buscarin spoke to her about this Ebola outbreak and its impact on children.
9: Rupa Nara remembers every face of every child she's treated in Butembo.
8: I think about them all. So I know the age, place of birth, and date of symptom onset, name of their mom.
9: One of the hardest things in an Ebola ward, she says, is helping the kids feel a little less scared.
8: Because I'm a pediatrician, you know, I'm a pediatrician at heart.
9: You can't bring in a toy to distract them, wear a funny hat. You can't hold their hand when they get really sick. And she's limited to about an hour at a time.
8: That's been the very difficult part for me, is I can't be next to the bedside of this critical child.
9: Every day before she enters the ward, Nara suits up in a fully disinfected hazmat suit. Only her eyes are visible.
8: You're 5 years old, and these people walk in with what looks like a spacesuit. Of course they're going to scream.
9: She remembers one patient in the quarantine unit, about 5 years old, who loved Bollywood movies. Her dad would sit with her, playing songs from the film Desi Boys on a smartphone.
10: Then my lover got a doll. Then my lover got a doll.
8: She was watching, like, a Bollywood movie that I knew.
9: Nara's family is from southern India. She grew up on these movies. So after the visit, she took off her gear, went outside to her patient's window, and did her best Bollywood dance moves through the glass, this time looking like herself.
8: And then she was smiling, laughing, and clapping, and I was like, this is hilarious. I'm like, I don't even know these moves, but I will make them up for you.
9: There's still no approved cure for this new strain of Ebola virus. About half of the people who are diagnosed with it die within a week or so, and it's even deadlier for children.
8: And so right now, it's a lot of supportive care. So that means giving IV fluids, giving oxygen, treating their glucose, treating hypothermia.
9: In 2014, Nara was part of the response to Ebola in West Africa, an outbreak that killed 11,000 people. She was working in an emergency department in Brooklyn when COVID hit the United States.
8: I've never seen anything like this. The speed of transmission that this is working at, along with other aspects of a fragile healthcare system.
9: There's a tricky thing about taking

0: care of young children in an Ebola ward. Because there's no approved vaccine, it's hard to find someone already immune to the virus who can watch over them.
1: When a parent comes in with a child, and then if that child tests positive, it is a complex situation to figure out how we can have a caregiver with the patient.
0: A couple of weeks ago, Nara says, a mother in their ward died shortly after giving birth, leaving her baby girl entirely alone.
1: I didn't know what we were going to do with this baby because there were no other family members that had been exposed, and there was a high likelihood for this child to have Ebola, this very young newborn.
0: But when she entered the baby's room, there was a woman there holding her in her arms.
1: And actually, it was an Ebola survivor and did not know the family and agreed to take care of this baby.
0: Nara says the baby lived for 10 days. Almost every newborn who has caught the virus in this outbreak has died. Nara fears many more will lose their lives. Jerry Buscarin, NPR News, Washington.

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1: You're listening to KAXE and All Things Considered. It is 4:44. I'm Jennifer Barr. Coming up in a moment, North Star stories produced by Ampers, news from throughout the state of Minnesota. 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The classic movie series returns to the Edge Center for the Arts in Big Fork this Thursday at 6:30. This month's film is The Great Dictator, starring Charlie Chaplin. Movies continue through May, the second Thursday of the month. You can let us know what's happening in your community. Send us an email, psa@kaxe.org.
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3: With headlines from around the state, I'm Zan Holston. Coming up, how Kvestjen's Carousel and its original Wurlitzer organ were saved to play 112 years later. But first, this year, Labor Day stood out in Minnesota. The statewide union membership rate is about 40% higher than the national rate, and its union ranks grew by about 7,000 members last year to 386,000 people. In Virginia, in northern Minnesota, labor leader Sean Bradford represents more than 900 mining and construction workers. He tells Amper's member station, KAXE, major projects are driving growth across the Northland.
4: I'm seeing more people. Every local throughout the state of Minnesota seems like they're gaining some membership. We have our ups and downs when there's downtimes in work. Then when the work is up, like it is right now with the building of Mesaba and Metallics and everything, the membership really increases.
3: Nationwide, twice as many companies had workers attempt to unionize between 2021 and 2024, but the number of American workers in unions is half what it was in 1983. More than 150 unionized Alina doctors could walk off the job next week at Mercy Hospital's North Metro campuses of Coon Rapids and Fridley. They filed the required 10-day notice for a 4-day strike if no deal is reached. The union calls it an unfair labor practice strike, saying they want sick leave, more time off, and more say in patient care. Talks continue tomorrow. Minnesota voters will decide in November whether to increase what public schools receive from the state's permanent school fund. Supporters say the permanent increase from the fund will help cash-strapped schools without raising taxes. The amendment would also give future legislatures more control over the payout. The bill's author, Republican Representative Spencer Igo, says the small increase will make a big difference.
5: Whether it's keeping a teacher or a para, or it's investing in building maintenance, or maybe it's helping with busing, this funding is critical for filling those gaps.
3: The amendment needs a majority of November voters to mark yes in order to pass. Leaving the question blank is the same as voting no. It started as a permit for a hay shed. Now, it's a court fight involving weddings, the Geneva Convention, and medieval Roman Catholic decrees from the 1400s. In central Minnesota, Stearns County officials say a resident received a permit to build a shed for personal use, but has operated it as an event venue business for several years. Representing himself, the man argues he's not a U.S. citizen, is tax-exempt, and doesn't have to follow government rules. Citing medieval Catholic Church doctrine, he argues he is a living man and not a corporate fiction. A judge rejected those claims and ordered him to stop hosting events. A court hearing is set for Friday morning. The ICE agent accused of shooting a Venezuelan man in North Minneapolis during Operation Metro Surge is out on bond with an ankle monitor. Christian Castro turned himself in and pleaded not guilty in Texas to 6 federal counts of making false statements to the FBI. Castro also faces state assault and false reporting charges in Minnesota. He's due in federal court in Minnesota September 18th. Minnesota's love of the outdoors doesn't stop where the pavement ends. The state has more than 3,000 miles of trails. Now, a plan to link trails in towns across the Northland is going through environmental review. And as Amper's member station KAXE's Stella Meyerhoff reports, the state wants input from trail riders.
6: The Minnesota Department of Natural Resources is accepting comments on a proposed all-terrain vehicle project. The project would include around 510 miles of roadway and natural surface trails in Carlton and St. Louis counties as part of the Twig Area Trail Riders' proposed trail system. Plans include using existing trails and constructing new rail segments. The DNR says the project aims to connect communities in Carleton and St. Louis counties to the trail system. Comments will be accepted until October 1st. From the KAXE News Desk, I'm Report for America Corps member Stella Mayerhoff.
3: And finally, if an ATV isn't your cup of tea, maybe try a ride on a ring of leaping steeds. Kvestjen's Carousel in St. Paul's Como Park turned 112 years old yesterday. The hand-carved merry-go-round was set to be auctioned off piece by piece in the late 80s before a St. Paul couple saved it. They formed a nonprofit, got a city-backed loan, and bought the carousel for $1.1 million just minutes before the first horse was sold at an auction. Gerard Kvestjen, whose name now graces the carousel, donated $600,000 to help pay back the loan and keep the herd racing together. For North Star Stories, I'm Zan Holston.
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8: And I'm Sasha Pfeiffer. 60 years ago today, NBC aired the first episode of Star Trek, a TV show that became a pop culture phenomenon.
9: Space, the final frontier.
8: The original series starred William Shatner as the captain who led his diverse crew on adventures in space. Over the decades, the show and its spin-offs have created generations of devoted fans, and they're commemorating Star Trek's 60th anniversary, as NPR's Mandalit Del Barco reports.
10: There are many Star Trek celebrations happening around the world, from the Hollywood Walk of Fame to New York Comic Con to the International Space Station. In London, fans hope to set a Guinness World Record for the most people performing the Vulcan salute, a greeting made famous by Star Trek's beloved half-human, half-alien character Spock. In Los Angeles recently, the show was honored at a fundraiser for the Writers Guild Foundation by the cast of the hit TV series, The Pitt.
11: These are the voyages of the Starship Enterprise. Its five-year mission? To explore strange new worlds, to seek out new life and new civilizations.
10: Actor Noah Wiley, a Star Trek fan, performed as Captain James T. Kirk, reading the script of the show's first episode, The Man Trap. Joining Wiley on stage were other castmates as the ship's Dr. Leonard McCoy and a villainous salt vampire disguised as his ex.
12: Leonard! No, Leonard! Please!
13: McCoy levels the gun. With a look of sick despair, he fires.
12: Lord, forgive me.
10: NBC aired that first episode on September 8, 1966. It featured actors DeForest Kelly as McCoy.
14: She's dead, Jim.
10: Leonard Nimoy as Spock.
14: All I know is logic.
10: And William Shatner as Kirk.
15: Scotty, beam us up fast.
16: You know, you could characterize Star Trek as being outlined in Greek drama. A hero has a problem, has got to solve the problem and get back home.
10: Shatner is now 95 years old, one of the last living main cast members from the original series. He told NPR last month the show's creator Gene Roddenberry had been inspired by a TV show about a wagon train going west. Only his show would be set in space.
16: Roddenberry attempted to sell a series called Star Trek, which was Wagon Train to the Stars. They made a pilot, and then NBC saw it and said, we don't like the script, we don't like the cast, but we like the idea.
10: Comic actress Lucille Ball insisted her Desilu Studios tape a second pilot with Nimoy returning as Spock and introducing Captain Kirk.
15: Risk is our business. That's what the starship is all about. That's why we're aboard her.
10: Speaking in dramatic pauses and with a twinkle in his eye, Shatner was a charming hero. But after its third season, the network canceled the series. Shatner says Star Trek fans rallied to bring it back on the air. In syndication, the show soared in popularity, leading to prequels and sequels on TV and in film, all transporting the legacy forward. The original series from the 60s had introduced technological concepts such as a handheld communicator, like a flip phone. The show also posed sci-fi ideas such as the potential dilemmas of time travel and encountering new and strange life forms and progressive conversations relevant to the 20th century. One episode in 1968 is credited with showing the first interracial kiss on television between Captain Kirk and Lieutenant Uhura, played by Nichelle Nichols.
17: I am not afraid.
16: And it was a thrilling way to make history.
10: Shatner says he admires all 79 episodes of the original Star Trek, including another one about race that featured two aliens that were mirror images of each other, half white and half black.
16: And they hated each other. It was great prejudice. But we looking at two guys black and white, it seemed idiotic. And so it didn't take much of a stretch to say how idiotic racism is.
17: Ahead, Warp Factor 2, Mr. Sulu.
18: Warp Factor 2, sir.
10: George Takei, now 89 years old, played Sulu, a helmsman of Japanese ancestry. At the San Diego Comic-Con this year, Takei talked to NPR about the diversity of Star Trek's cast, including a black woman as the communications officer, a Scottish chief engineer, and a Russian navigator, in addition to assorted aliens.
19: We have a lot of phrases from Star Trek. Live long and prosper, boldly go where no one has gone before. But of them all, the one that I think is the most significant is IDIC, I-D-I-C, infinite diversity in infinite combinations.
10: Takei notes the original series aired at a time when Americans protested the Vietnam War, suffered through political assassinations, and demonstrated for civil rights.
19: Gene Roddenberry thought that we would learn from the turbulence of our times back in the 60s and build a better future.
10: 60 years later, Takei says society still has much to learn from the Star Trek philosophy, which Roddenberry often talked about. Here he is in a recording from 1976.
20: The whole show was an attempt to say that humanity will reach maturity and wisdom on the day that it begins not just to tolerate, but to take a special delight in differences in ideas and differences in life forms.
10: That philosophy is appreciated by Star Trek fans, Trekkies, who've been meeting up in cosplay at conventions for decades, meeting up to celebrate their love of it all. Michael Nguyen, who's in his 40s, says he has more than 50 Star Trek costumes. He's part of
21: Trek, and that concept of a hopeful future, being respectful of other cultures, you know, all of those things have stayed constant.
18: To boldly go where no man has gone before.
10: Gene Roddenberry died in 1991. His son Rod is a TV producer and CEO of Roddenberry Entertainment. He talked to NPR recently about his father's legacy.
22: I think he'd be very proud of the fact that Star Trek has tried new things. Some have been successful, some maybe not. And so the only thing I think he could say is thank you to everyone who's worked on it and seriously, all the fans.
10: Captain's Log, Stardate 43687.7. There are no new Star Trek TV shows currently in production, but there is another movie in the works. At Comic-Con in San Diego, writer-director duo Jonathan Goldstein and John Francis Daly talked about how they plan to reboot the franchise.
23: The script is in progress, and we're very excited about it.
24: It won't be the characters that you've seen previously, and I think it'll probably be a little further into the future than we've been before. Our hope with this is to satisfy the fans, but also bring people in who may not consider themselves lovers of Star Trek and surprise them.
10: Star Trek has been more than just a classic TV show. With its optimistic vision of the future, it's inspired generations of astronauts.

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2: 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I'm Jennifer Barr. Stay tuned for another hour of All Things Considered, and we'll have local news on the Up North Report at 5:30. 6 o'clock, As It Happens, news from a Canadian perspective, and 7 o'clock tonight, Annie Lou and Nelson, your volunteer hosts for On the River, a great mix of music. Mostly clear overnight, lows near 55, west winds 5 to 20. Sunny tomorrow, high 66 to 72, west winds up to 30. And lows tomorrow night, mid to upper 40s. By Thursday, sunny with highs in the mid to upper 70s. Thank you for choosing KAXE this afternoon. There is more ahead from All Things Considered.
3: It's overstated to say that they are fundamentally rethinking everything.
4: Iran has been attacking U.S. air bases in the Middle East and the countries that host them, but the region knows there's no replacement to U.S. defense in the Gulf.
0: For Tuesday, September 8th, it's All Things Considered from NPR News.
4: I'm Sasha Pfeiffer.
0: And I'm Scott Detrow. The Trump administration's escalating trade war with Canada is causing economic anxiety in border states like Montana.
5: I'd like to consider buying a new drill. And I'm also looking at grain bins that come out of Canada. And I'm afraid I won't be able to afford them.
4: Plus, we're told not to be quitters, but a new book says giving up may sometimes be better than pushing on.
6: If we treat quitting as the enemy of success, we lose. It's often the courageous first step to something better. It's a pivot. It's a break.
0: And another art heist at a museum in France. This time, a Renoir museum was hit.
4: First News.
7: Live from NPR News in Washington, I'm Ryland Barton. Israeli officials are expressing anger over the United Kingdom's sanctions on exports from settlements in the occupied West Bank. Israel ordered the closure of its longtime ally's consulate in Jerusalem. The UK says the sanctions are in response to what it calls terrorist settlers' ethnic cleansing of Palestinians. NPR's Kerry Khan reports.
8: Israel's foreign minister had strong words for the UK sanctions on export produced in illegal settlements in Israel's occupied West Bank. Gideon Saar called the statements by the UK's foreign secretary in support of the measures, quote, outrageous lies, morally distorted and anti-Semitic. He vowed retaliation.
9: Whoever acts against Israel, Israel will act against them, and they will lose their influence and relevance in this region. Measures against Israel will not go unanswered.
8: Saar also said the UK's action will hurt tens of thousands of Palestinian workers employed in Israeli settlements. France announced it, too, will impose sanctions. Kerry Khan, NPR News, Tel Aviv.
7: New York City has settled two lawsuits linked to the air quality risks after the 9/11 terror attacks 25 years ago. The city's also releasing documents withheld for decades by past mayors. NPR's Brian Mann reports.
10: After the 9/11 attack, much of lower Manhattan was covered in thick dust. Mayor Zoran Mamdani says past Democratic and Republican city administrations concealed details of the toxic material in that debris.
11: These are documents that show what the city knew about the toxic air around Ground Zero, when they knew it, and how they acted to limit liability.
10: Comedian Jon Stewart campaigned for release of these documents. During a press conference, Stewart said acknowledging the devastating impact of toxic air after 9/11 is long overdue.
12: We've lost three times as many people to 9/11 related illnesses as we did on 9/11. Three times as many, almost 10,000 people.
10: On Friday, during a 9/11 ceremony, New York City will hold a moment of silence for those who've died from 9/11-related illnesses. Brian Mann, NPR News, New York.
7: Authorities say all five people who were killed in Sunday's Amazon cargo plane crash in Miami were inside a cleaning crew van. NPR's Joel Rose reports.
13: The Miami-Dade County Sheriff says all five of the people who died in the crash at Miami International Airport were in a van that carried cleaning crews to and from planes. According to the sheriff, the deceased range in age from 47 to 75. Two people remain in critical condition, and a third is in stable condition. The Amazon cargo jet crashed as it tried to land on Sunday afternoon, overrunning its runway by roughly 1,300 feet. It slammed into the van while still on airport property, investigators say, and then smashed through a fence and onto a local street, where it also destroyed an SUV. The National Transportation Safety Board is leading the investigation. Joel Rose, NPR News, Washington.
7: This is NPR. The Supreme Court has rejected Missouri's push to use a congressional map backed by President Trump in the November election. The court turned down an emergency appeal from Missouri Republican officials. They had hoped the new districts could help them gain a seat and hold on to their slim U.S. House majority in the midterms. Missouri's new districts were used in the August primaries, but the state Supreme Court ruled last week that Missouri must revert to districts adopted after the last census. A controversial decision by college football officials spoiled Western Michigan's upset of rival Michigan over the weekend. NPR's Becky Sullivan reports the college sports conference that includes Western Michigan has filed a rare appeal to try and overturn the result.
14: Western Michigan seems to have pulled off the first big upset of the season when a Hail Mary attempt by Michigan was called incomplete after the game clock on the TV broadcast appeared to hit zero. Then officials determined through the use of replay feeds that were not shown on TV that, in fact, there was still 1 second left for Michigan to try again. On the second attempt, Michigan scored a touchdown that put them ahead 13-12 for the win. Now, the Mid-American Conference has asked both the NCAA and the college football playoff to recognize Western Michigan as, quote, the actual winner of the game. The conference argues that established replay protocol was not followed and that officials should have referenced the game clock shown on TV. Becky Sullivan, NPR News.
7: American Airlines is honoring the memory of Dolly Parton by renumbering one of its flights between Dallas-Fort Worth and Nashville. The flight will be renumbered 925, a play on her song, 9-5. This is NPR News.
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2: 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That's the word sewing, spelled S-O-W-I-N-G. 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
16: From NPR News, it's All Things Considered. I'm Sasha Pfeiffer.
0: And I'm Scott Detrow. 192 days. That is how long it has been since the U.S. and Israel began a war against Iran. Iran immediately blocked shipping through the Strait of Hormuz and launched counterattacks across the Persian Gulf, targeting U.S. forces on air bases in Qatar, Kuwait, Saudi Arabia, the United Arab Emirates, and the Navy's Fifth Fleet in Bahrain. More than 6 months later, the future of those bases and U.S. troops in the region remains uncertain. We are joined now by NPR's international correspondent in the Gulf, Aya Batrawi, and Pentagon correspondent Tom Bowman. Aya, let's start with you and what you're hearing in the Gulf from Arab allies that have long hosted thousands of U.S. troops, believing it would offer them protection from adversaries like Iran. So I'm wondering, does that model still hold?
17: Yeah, Scott. So this is one of the most sensitive questions right now for the U.S. and Gulf allies. In Washington, that's because any permanent troop reduction could be seen as a sign of weakness to Iran. And here in the Gulf, there are two realities holding firm. The first is that the presence of U.S. troops who launched attacks on Iran from these bases is partly why these Arab countries were attacked by thousands of Iranian missiles and drones during the war. The other reality is that there's no replacement to U.S. defense in the Gulf. Bilal Saab, a former advisor at the Pentagon who's now with Trends Research and Advisory, explains it like this.
3: it's overstated to say that they are fundamentally rethinking everything. No, no, they understand that there's no alternative to the Americans. And the Americans is not just a weapon. The Americans is everything that comes with it.
17: He says that includes training and political influence, intangible things that they can't, for example, get from China. So he says despite its flaws, the U.S. is still the best defense partner Gulf Arab states have.
0: Are these countries questioning, though, whether to host sprawling U.S. bases going forward?
17: So in an apparent reference to the U.S. security umbrella and what it actually offers, Qatar's foreign ministry spokesman Majid al-Ansari told an audience in the UAE just yesterday that this war revealed the security architecture of the Gulf was based on a, quote, fragile deterrence.
18: It took one drone to reduce the capability of a country like Qatar to produce LNG by 17%. One drone. That probably in all its supply chain did not cost any more than $100,000.
17: So he's saying, Scott, that cheap drones cost the world its liquefied natural gas supply from Qatar, which had to halt production when its main complex was hit in the war. In other words, he's saying 10,000 U.S. troops that were stationed in Qatar couldn't deter that attack.
0: Tom, I'm going to bring you into this conversation now to talk more about those U.S. troops, because right now some of the troops and sailors that were in the region have been pulled out. I'm curious what you're hearing from U.S. officials about the future of U.S. troops in the Gulf.
19: Well, Scott, officials are still assessing the way ahead. Back in April, Pentagon Comptroller Jay Hurst told Congress it depends on how we decide to rebuild to those facilities or if we do. With Bahrain at a recent town hall with sailors, the Chief of Naval Operations, Admiral Daryl Cottle, was asked when sailors would return to this Fifth Fleet hub of operations so they and their families could collect their personal belongings. He gave a blunt answer.
20: We're not getting back in there anytime soon. I just want to be completely honest with that.
19: And one official I spoke with said it's possible Bahrain would become what's called an expeditionary base, meaning really bare bones with no dependents.
0: Transparency has been a real challenge with this administration, with this Pentagon. Tom, has the Pentagon been forthcoming about how much damage has been inflicted on these bases or how many thousands of troops have been pulled away from them?
19: Well, at that hearing back in April, Pentagon Comptroller Hurst told Congress he does not have a final cost estimate for the damage to bases and facilities. Of course, since then, there have been many more Iranian attacks on U.S. locations throughout the region. Analysts say you're looking at damages in the billions of dollars and maybe 16 or so U.S. locations that have been hit. Pentagon really hasn't been forthcoming with much information at all about the war or the number of troops pulled out. As far as Bahrain, we know there were some 8,000 military personnel there before the war, and now it's less than 100. Some 1,300 family members were evacuated as well.
0: And the question of transparency in this administration also underpins that bigger question of what is the U.S. strategy in the Gulf today? What are you hearing about that?
17: So, Scott, Gulf Arab states say U.S. policy has been unpredictable and unreliable for more than a decade now, stretching back to the Obama administration and that first deal with Iran. And they believe it heavily favors Israel and Israel's political whims. So some Gulf countries are racing to build their own domestic defense industries and broaden their security ties. You can see this with the Abraham Accords between the UAE and Israel that established ties several years ago. The UAE then used Israel's Iron Dome as part of its defense in this war. And this summer, there was the Mecca Agreement between Pakistan, Turkey, and Saudi Arabia for joint defense. But there's no indication still, Scott, that Saudi Arabia, the UAE, Bahrain, Kuwait, or Qatar are telling the U.S. to lower their troop numbers indefinitely. They seem to be waiting for the U.S. to actually have a clear policy of what it wants to do. And in the meantime, they're rushing to defend their oil and gas facilities and protect their economies from this expanding war. Just today, an airbase and oil facilities in southwestern Saudi Arabia were struck by Iran-backed Yemeni Houthis, and dozens of people were wounded there.
0: And Tom, in the meantime, there's ongoing strikes between Iran and the U.S.
19: Yeah, that's right. The U.S. hit three Iranian crude oil tankers over the weekend and after Iran launched ballistic missiles toward U.S. warships. And it looks like the U.S. is hitting more locations on Iran's Karg Island. Scott, NPR also confirmed a Washington Post story that the U.S. is investigating the likelihood that a bomb from a U.S. Navy jet was responsible for an explosion at a wedding party last week in southern Iran that led to the deaths of at least two women and two children and left scores wounded.
0: That is NPR Pentagon correspondent Tom Bowman, as well as international correspondent in the Gulf, Aya Batrawi. Thanks to both of you.
19: You're welcome.
17: Thank you.
1: There's been yet another heist at a museum in France. Early this morning, two thieves broke into the former villa of the artist Pierre-Auguste Renoir. It's now a museum. The thieves made off with four paintings, but they dropped two of them in the museum's gardens as they fled from arriving police. Here with details about what happened and to explain why these high-profile thefts keep happening in Europe is reporter Rebecca Rossman. She joins us from London. Hi, Rebecca.
21: Hi.
1: So tell us what you know at this point about what happened.
21: So we know that just before dawn, two thieves, they cut their way through a fence and quickly ran into the museum, grabbed four paintings. And here's the town's mayor, Brian Masson, speaking to French media shortly after the heist.
22: À 5h48 du matin, un commando bien équipé et bien renseigné visiblement.
21: So he describes the thieves as being, quote, well-equipped and well-informed. And he also said that the police did arrive at the scene within 5 minutes of the museum's security alarms going off. And that did make a difference.
1: What paintings did they make off with?
21: So they made off with two paintings. One of them is called The Young Woman at the Well. The other is called Portrait of Madame Colonna Romano. And they were both painted during France's Belle Époque era, which is around the late 19th and early 20th century.
1: Any sense, Rebecca, of what those stolen pieces could be worth?
21: France's culture minister did give an estimate for the four pieces taken off the walls at around 9 million euros. So that's about $10.5 million. You could say the value is at least half of that for those that are still missing, because remember, they left two in the garden as they were making their getaway. And I'd imagine there was also some damage to the two pieces that they left behind.
1: You know, the puzzle of these high-profile thefts is that it is difficult, presumably, for these thieves to turn around and sell them because authorities are already on the lookout for these specific works of art. So what about that aspect?
21: Yes, that's a very good point. So with a lot of these heists, the thieves steal things like gold and silver coins or jewelry because those are pretty easy to hide on the black market. The gold and the silver gets melted down. The jewels are pried apart and sold for parts. But with paintings, it's different. You'd think no one would want to touch them. They're almost radioactive, right? But then I was reminded of an interview I did earlier this year with Arthur Brand. He's a Dutch art detective who helps recover stolen objects. And he told me these pieces are actually quite valuable to certain criminal gangs because they use the stolen paintings as bargaining chips. Brand gave me this scenario where he presented himself as a mafia boss who secretly owns a pair of stolen Van Goghs. Then let's say he gets arrested on something serious, like drug trafficking.
23: And then when they want to give me 20 years, I can say, look, I have two stolen Van Goghs, which is World Heritage. Why don't we cut my sentence in half and I will give them back? So it's a little bit of blackmail.
1: Also some negotiating leverage.
21: Exactly, negotiating leverage. And I should say, you know, not all countries allow these types of deals. The Netherlands does not, but Italy does. I can't say who was behind this Renoir heist or what the motivation was, but it's something to keep in mind.
1: Do authorities have any theories on why this keeps happening?
21: So one thing I've been told is that people have actually been inspired by other recent successful heists. There have been at least 10 major art heists in the last year alone. And Europol, the EU policing agency, says there has definitely been a rise in these types of crimes. Criminals have picked up on the various lapses and shortcomings of museum security. And they see an opportunity to make a buck. I mean, a big buck, right? The Louvre jewels that were stolen last year were valued at over $100 million.
1: What, if anything, is the French government or European authorities doing to try to prevent these sorts of thefts from continuing to happen?
21: So I can say that the Louvre Museum quickly announced a new security plan after last year's heist. And the plan's worth $92 million. That includes adding around 100 new security cameras, anti-intrusion systems, and anti-ramming systems to prevent people from being able to enter the building. So France's culture ministry also published a plan in July to address these types of robberies. And that plan included several dozen measures, from mapping out the most vulnerable sites to recruiting specialized police forces at museums and hiring extra security for particularly high value works.
1: That is reporter Rebecca Rossman in London. Rebecca, thank you.
21: Thank you.
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5: Hey, guys. I'm going to send you a couple more little observations from this week that I thought were pretty cool. One, we see a lot of turkey vultures around here, so that's not unusual.
6: And I appreciate this effort to move away from the bombast that elections have become. Tip O'Neill said it best, all politics is local. And I so appreciate you, KEXE, for making it so.
5: Last Sunday, while paddling along the north and east shore of Sand Lake in the Britt area, I noticed about a dozen clumps of yellow irises.
2: 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Thanks for listening to KAXE and All Things Considered. I'm Jennifer Barr. Ahead, Sasha Pfeiffer talks to Lindsay Krause about her new book, The Case for Quitting. Coming up at 5:30, it's the Up North Report, local news from our region. 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We also thank Bemidji Brewing, celebrating the changing season with fall seasonal beers, offering Oktoberfest, Autumn IPA, and Espresso Porter on tap and in six-packs throughout the region. 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You can learn about peatland forests at the Saxon Bog near Meadowlands this Friday at noon. UMD graduate student Josh Kolash will talk about the natural history of peatlands, historical impacts, and current threats. Meet at the Bog's Welcome Center.
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0: 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I'm Scott Detrow.
24: And I'm Sasha Pfeiffer. When we think about success, we usually assume it takes hard work and tenacity. But journalist Lindsay Krause says all that pushing can actually be counterproductive. She's out with a new book called The Case for Quitting, The Surprising Benefits of Opting Out.
25: We think of the quitter as a failure, whereas that marathon runner who finishes despite the injury, that person is inherently noble. And what I'm trying to do with this book is show that quitting and perseverance are actually complementary actions.
24: Krause writes from personal experience. She was a distance runner who tried to power through an injury, and it didn't go well. In her book, she interviews people who found success and satisfaction from giving up. She told me that sometimes involves destigmatizing what it means to be a quitter.
25: If we treat quitting as the enemy of success, we lose. It's often the courageous first step to something better. It's a pivot. It's a break. So I'm not saying that that marathon runner who is pushing through and finishing is doing something wrong. But what I'm trying to do with this book is propose to the person who thinks of perseverance as the only option and quitting as absolute failure. I want them to see stopping as an option as well, so that they can focus on efforts and paths where they truly do want to persevere.
24: Although for some people, quitting may actually not be an option, whether it's the reliance on a paycheck, the need for health insurance, a lousy job market. So what about, I mean, is there an argument that in some sense being able to quit is a privilege?
25: There is, absolutely. And I don't want to dispel that. I am not with this book trying to tell everyone out there to go and quit their job. What I am trying to get people to focus on is to look at where they actually do have options, and to think of continuing as a choice as well. But I think just that actual

0: In the book, I talk to a guy who met a woman, and it starts being, are we hanging out this weekend? But what time? And then you move in together, and then what choice is there but to get married? After a while, he started to realize, I want more. And so for him, the cost of staying wound up being almost sleepwalking through his life. And so in quitting, well, of course, he first tried to talk to his wife about his reservations. But part of what made their relationship so appealing in the first place was the comfort, was this sort of stasis, was this sort of like avoidance of bigger questions. And I think that's the cost of staying. It's choosing comfort over possibility. And quitting can help you reframe that and seize the possibility that you want from your life.
1: But quitting obviously can be extremely frightening. You don't know that things are going to work out better. Will you find a new relationship? Will you find a new job? So, how much sympathy do you have for people who say, I'm just not comfortable with that level of uncertainty?
0: So when we contemplate quitting, we are easily paralyzed by fear. I mean, this is our brain protecting us. We naturally hate uncertainty. But usually our fear around quitting involves judgment. There's this idea called the spotlight effect. It's a bias that observes that we often think of ourselves as going around our lives under an imaginary spotlight where we assume other people are paying a lot more attention to us than they actually are. In reality, often no one cares, especially the people who matter most. And so that's really important to keep in mind. The same people that supported you when you went down, whatever you want to quit now, are going to support you when you want to walk away.
1: This is a certain type of person, but I'm thinking back to when Simone Biles, the famous gymnast, was criticized because she withdrew from a bunch of her Olympic events a few years ago. She said she was focusing on her mental health. She got a lot of negative backlash. Now, again, she's essentially a celebrity, but people sometimes do react very poorly to watching people bail out of things.
0: Absolutely. And those are the people whose voices do not matter. Those are the people that do not care about us. If you listen to Simone Biles talk about what her teammates thought, what actual gymnasts thought, what her family thought, they supported her wholeheartedly. What she thought, I mean, obviously, in that she's the judge that matters most of all. She went on to absolutely annihilate the competition at the next Olympics when she returned and became like the perfect case study for why we should not listen to that peanut gallery of armchair critics who don't actually know what they're talking about, but are going to hold this idea of quitting against us when we are the experts in our own lives. We know the right choice, and sometimes that's walking away.
1: You also write that quitting does not have to be cold turkey. You suggest a testing the waters approach or micro quitting.
0: Testing the waters usually beats a cannonball when we're thinking about quitting, especially when it comes to huge macro decisions. Instead of diving into a new life, you can wade in slowly. There are studies where would-be entrepreneurs who maintain their employment at a steady job while they build a runway to their next step, they're actually more likely to succeed there than people who quit outright because you can be paralyzed by the terror of kind of not knowing what's next. Also while you're still in whatever it is that you want to leave, say it's a job, you can be asking yourself, like, what numbers, like, do I need in order to leave, in order to,
1: Dollar numbers,
0: yeah,
1: dollars.
0: exactly. Like, what is my budget while I am looking for what's next? You can actually be making the changes proactively to make those bigger changes that you need.
1: I want to ask another real-life question about how difficult it can be to walk away. And I'll use my industry as an example, journalism. This is an industry in very difficult condition. A lot of very talented journalists have nowhere to work and deploy their skills. What is a person like that supposed to do if they feel like they want to quit their job and there are just very few options out there?
0: So I think that's a really good question. And so the first thing that I would do there is even just asking that question, what made you a good journalist? Is it your ability to ask questions? Is it your ability to meet deadlines? Is it your responsiveness, your ability to connect with people? These are traits and qualities that are inherent to you and, really, really important qualities that you can translate to other arenas if you want to, or if you try. I mean, again, maybe you try and fail.
1: So your basic advice is think of another job that requires those same skills and see if it exists for you.
0: Yeah, another arena to apply those skills. So what I would do if I was not really sure if I was going to quit or not is you could ask yourself, like, what do you want your life to look like in 5 years or in 10? Is it charging down the path that you're on right now? Because you often know what that's going to look like.

0: does it make you happy or does it terrify you? And if you think it, if it does terrify you, perhaps it's better to stop and maybe change.
1: That's Lindsay Krause. She's the author of The Case for Quitting, The Surprising Benefits of Opting Out. Lindsay, thank you.
0: Thank you so much. It was lovely.

0: This is NPR News.
1: It is 529. Thank you for listening to KAXE and All Things Considered. I'm Jennifer Barr. Coming up in a moment, the Up North Report, local news from our region. 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Tonight's weather mostly clear, lows near 55, west winds up to 20 miles per hour. Sunny tomorrow, highs 66 to 72, west winds up to 30. Lows tomorrow night in the mid to upper 40s, and by Thursday, sunny, highs back into the mid to upper 70s.
2: For KAXE News, I'm Larissa Donovan with the Up North Report. One person was found dead following a mobile home fire in Wadena County Monday morning. Deputies and fire personnel responded to the mobile home in North Germany Township, about 12 miles northeast of Wadena, around 5 a.m. Upon arrival, the trailer was engulfed in flames and had collapsed. Authorities state they believe one adult and four pets died in the fire. The identity of the person has not been released, pending further investigation. At least one person was injured Saturday in Panema in what Red Lake Tribal Police are describing as a, quote, serious injury incident. Police responded Saturday night during the annual Obashing Labor Day celebration powwow. They secured part of a ball field near the powwow grounds. The incident remains under investigation and no further information has been released as of Monday. Powwow organizers apologized for the, quote, unfortunate incident. Red Lake police say the incident was isolated with no threat to the public. Essentia Health and the Minnesota Nurses Association reached a new three-year labor agreement for nurses in Deer River. The labor contract covers about 40 nurses and will be effective through September 2029. Members voted to ratify the contract after negotiations last week. The union says it secured around 40 changes to the contract. Those include wage increases, limiting consecutive working time to 16 hours, time off to attend school conferences, and clear communication for nurses picking up shifts. Essentia Health says the agreement marks the eighth labor contract successfully negotiated this year and, quote, addresses important priorities of our organization, recognizes the valuable contributions of our nurses, and supports our ability to provide high-quality care to patients in Deer River. In its statement, MNA says, quote, Deer River nurses remain committed to advancing patient care and having a collective voice at the bargaining table. Nurses will continue to use their seat at the table to advocate for their patients, the advancement of the profession, and the community as a whole. The Minnesota DNR says the city of Hermantown's review of Google's proposed data center has, quote, gaps and deficiencies, but the agency did not object to the plan in its final environmental review. The Minnesota Star Tribune reports in a late August letter to the Hermantown City Council, the DNR wrote the city's second alternative urban area-wide review of the 234-acre site had several issues that should be addressed before approval, such as the project's location near trout streams and on wetlands. The Fond du Lac Band of Lake Superior Chippewa wrote the review did not address potential impacts to downstream wild rights. Tribal leadership there say project impacts to stormwater and groundwater could affect the entire St. Louis River estuary. Millions of dollars of tribal, state, and federal funds have gone into restoring wild rice beds there. Wild rice is a sacred food source to the Ojibwe and is sensitive to changes in water temperatures and pollution. The environmental review is the second pursued by Hermantown city officials in this controversial project. Public records requests of Hermantown and St. Louis County found that several government officials signed non-disclosure agreements to discuss a data center with developers a year before it became public knowledge last fall. That discovery occurred while Hermantown was approving the first environmental review. The Hermantown City Council may vote on the approval of the second review this month. Minnesota's Fall Color Finder is live as summer nears its end. Stella Mayeroff has more.
3: Past data predict late September to early October as peak viewing time for the changing leaves in northern Minnesota. Stacy Ziegler takes Highway 2 to Cass Lake for work.
4: I'm always observing the colors of all the plants as I go. Noticing those in an area where you're surrounded by so much of it and so much beauty, I find it fascinating.
3: The DNR says mild summer drought can enhance fall colors, but severe drought usually dulls them considerably. September weather can also have an impact. Leaves are more likely to display brilliant colors when the days are sunny and the nights are cool. Light frost can help, but a hard freeze or early snow could stop the show in its tracks. Minnesota's state parks host a number of events throughout the year for children and adults. Stella Mayerhoff, Report for America Corps Member for KAXE News.
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1: From NPR News, this is All Things Considered. I'm Sasha Pfeiffer.
2: And I'm Scott Detrow. Canada hit back today against President Trump's latest 50% tariffs. The country is levying its own retaliatory tariffs on about $20 billion worth of U.S. goods. This will affect everything from imports of steel to farm equipment. Farmers in rural border states are worried about their bottom line, as NPR's Kirk Siegler reports from northern Montana.
3: It's a two-hour drive north to the province of Alberta from Steve Scheffel's wheat and barley farm outside Great Falls. But you can see evidence of Canadian trade everywhere here, starting with the massive steel shredders attached to the front of his combines for harvesting. They're called headers, and they cut the grain he just finished harvesting.
4: For us, anyway, these headers are the best ones that we can buy. We think so.
3: And they're made in Canada with steel, and they're ideal for this harsh environment, Scheffel says. He says this whole trade tussle feels like a big waste of time.
4: Getting the entire world upset with us, our trading partners, I mean, can't be happy with what's going on.
3: Now, farm equipment is subject to a 15% or higher retaliatory tariff. This is just the latest economic stress for grain farmers who are enduring generally flat commodity prices, the second trade war spanning two Trump administrations, as well as record high diesel prices and rising fertilizer costs. All of this uncertainty weighs on Scheffel's.
4: I'd like to consider buying a new drill, and I'm also looking at grain bins that come out of Canada, and I'm afraid I won't be able to afford them.
3: Touching three provinces, Canada is Montana's single largest trading partner, accounting for about $1 billion in cross-border sales. That's no small number for a state with barely 1 million people. Lately, farmers have been shipping a lot of barley north to Canadian feedlots, as well as their cattle, which had been a lifeline for the struggling ag economy.
5: It's just sad that food has to be a bargaining chip.
3: This is Jillian Street, director of Montana's Department of Agriculture, who also grows wheat alongside chickpeas and lentils on a family farm and ranch near the border.
5: Canada is a hugely important trade partner because, I mean, I don't know how many times as a farm wife I'm running up to Lethbridge to get parts, or especially on the cattle side of things. We send 15% of our herd up north to be fed out.
3: Street thinks farmers will get through this latest trade war by maintaining strong business ties with farmers and companies north of the border that she says are caught in the middle of this escalating trade fight. Montana voted overwhelmingly for Trump, and it's not just farming that's going to be hit. At the Montana World Trade Center in Missoula, Director Brigitte Miranda Freer is worried. She says America's adversarial tone toward Canada will jeopardize business for small manufacturers here and the vital service and tourism industries.
6: It doesn't feel right for Montanans, right? Montanans very much pride themselves on developing business relationships that are authentic and personal.
3: For wheat and barley farmer Steve Scheffel's, it all feels personal. He says this isn't how you treat friends, let alone one who has been one of the U.S.'s closest allies.
4: They're critical trading partners. My wife is Canadian. you don't treat your neighbors like this.
3: His wife is Canadian, a sign of just how close families and businesses on both sides of the border are interlinked and how tenuous these times feel in the heartland. Kirk Siegler, NPR News, Great Falls, Montana.
1: Big news coming out of the Smithsonian Institution today. Its head, Lonnie G. Bunch III, has announced he's stepping down at the end of this year. The Trump administration has been highly critical of the Smithsonian. Just last month, the Department of the Interior sent a letter accusing the Smithsonian of advancing a, quote, divisive ideological agenda. It also threatened the Smithsonian's funding. In another part of the show, we hear from Lonnie Bunch himself. Now NPR's Andrew Limbong joins us to discuss the news of Bunch's resignation. Hi, Andrew.
7: Hey, Sasha.
1: Tell us a bit about Lonnie Bunch and how long he's been in this role.
7: Yeah, he's been the Secretary of the Smithsonian since 2019. He's actually the first historian and the first African-American to hold that post. And there, he's not just in charge of the museums that the Smithsonian is known for, but also, you know, its libraries, the research centers, the National Zoo. He's been with the Smithsonian for like four decades, first as a curator, and then in 2005, he became the head of the National Museum of African American History and Culture. And this is before it even had a building. And I think it's fair to say that his crowning achievement was the construction and the opening of that museum's building on the National Mall in D.C., which opened September 2016.
1: So a decade old this year. So that's a significant milestone.
7: Yeah, pretty much. Exactly. He actually spoke to NPR when the museum turned 1 year old. And here's a little bit of what he had to say to give you insight as to what he thinks about museums.
8: People need to find a place where they can understand history, that they can get the facts, places where they feel free to have the conversations. And so for many people, they come to the museum and they say, we realize that progress is not linear. But what we now believe is the museum tells us that no matter what, we can affect change.
1: Andrew, he's talking there about the role he sees for museums in American life. Mm-hmm. But tell us about the pressure he's been under from the president himself.
7: Yeah, let's start with March 2025. That's when President Trump issued an executive order titled Restoring Truth and Sanity to American History. And there he accused the institution of replacing fact with ideology and said that the Smithsonian was being divisive as it portrayed American and Western values as harmful and oppressive. Jump ahead to July 4th of this year, the administration released this huge report. It's about like 160 pages. And it focused on the Smithsonian's National Museum of American History and said that that museum engages in anti-white activism, transgender activism, quote, illegal alien activism, and that it was targeting the youth with their radical ideology. And like you mentioned in the intro just last month, the Department of Interior threatened the Smithsonian's funding, which, you know, comes from Congress, but it also said that the executive department couldn't continue to support the Smithsonian under its current leadership.
1: How has Bunch been dealing with the pressure he's come under?
7: Well, he's been kind of reticent to truly go toe-to-toe with President Trump in a public forum, right? It's not really in his nature to start popping off tweets and have this, like, drag-out fight in front of everyone in public, right? But behind the scenes, he did defend the work that he and the rest of the people at the Smithsonian do, right? After that big report in July, Bunch sent an email to staff stating that, quote, our work is driven by scholarship, accuracy, and an uncompromising commitment to tell the fullness of America's stories. Bunch told NPR that he was stepping down just because he was getting old and wanted some time to relax, maybe write a couple books, and he deflected any notion that this had to do with criticisms from President Trump. I think we can take all that with a bit of a grain of salt, right? In the statement that the Smithsonian released announcing Bunch's retirement, he wrote that he had mixed emotions and that while he was filled with gratitude for working with the Smithsonian, he leaves with pride and sadness, but also confidence in the people carrying the institution forward.
1: When he steps down at the end of this year, is there already some sort of public succession plan in place?
7: There will probably be an interim secretary to take his place, but one hasn't been named yet. But the board in control of the Smithsonian announced that they are starting a national search there for a new secretary.
1: That is NPR's Andrew Limbong. He's been telling us about the head of the Smithsonian, announcing today he will step down at the end of this year. Andrew, thank you.
7: Thanks, Asha.

0: 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As kids head back to school, nutrition experts are worried that some students might go hungry. That is because recent cuts to SNAP, the government's food assistance program, are having a ripple effect on access to free breakfast and lunch at school. NPR's Juliana Kim is here to tell us more about this. Hey, Juliana.
1: Hi there.
0: So SNAP has seen a lot of policy changes over the past year. How is that linked to these concerns about child hunger at school?
1: So to back up, we know that SNAP participation has fallen by over 5 million Americans since last summer. That's when the sweeping Republican tax bill was signed, which included historic cuts and changes to SNAP. You know, with that, there's a domino effect. The federal government reimburses schools that provide free meals to all if at least a quarter of families are on assistance programs like SNAP. So the more families on assistance, the more money the federal government gives.
0: Okay, so if your families are on SNAP, walk me through what happens to universal free meal programs.
1: School officials told me that they would have to make really tough decisions. They might have to move funds away from other classroom needs or stop offering free meals to all of its students. And that's because so many of these districts operate on tight margins, so they don't know how they would make up for the loss in federal funding. And, you know, I'll add that more than 49,000 public schools received this federal funding to run universal free meal programs as of the 2024-2025 school year. That's according to the Center for American Progress.
0: Have these changes already begun as kids go back to school this week?
1: Yeah, you know, going into this academic year, dozens of schools have announced that they're ending their universal free meal programs. This is happening in San Antonio, Miami, Houston. Now, it's unclear to what extent all of those schools were affected by a drop in food stamp participation, but I spoke to the president of the School Nutrition Association about this. Her name is Diane Pratt-Hefner, and she says we're potentially at the tip of the iceberg, in part because these cuts and changes to SNAP are still shaking out.
2: We're just starting to see the impact of these SNAP and Medicaid cuts on direct certification for school meals. It could get much, much worse.
1: I'll add that 9 states have a layer of protection from this since they offer universal free meals to all of their students.
0: What groups of students are most at risk?
1: School officials and policy experts told me the same thing. They're worried for the families who earn just above the income limit to qualify for free meals, but still struggle financially. You know, one of the criticisms over the school meal application is that it only takes into account income and not a family's expenses or a unique hardship. You know, think high rent or expensive medical bills, and there are no exceptions. School officials say these are the kids who struggle to bring food from home, and there's a lot of research that shows students have a hard time in class if they're hungry. I asked the Department of Agriculture about this since they administer school meals on the federal level, and they told me that income limits are a reality for school meal programs, but the agency invests hundreds of millions of dollars for low-income communities and people in need of nutrition assistance.
0: That is NPR's Juliana Kim. Thank you so much.
1: Thank you.

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1: It's 5:48. You're listening to KAXE and All Things Considered. I'm Jennifer Barr. 6 o'clock, as it happens, news from a Canadian perspective, and 7 o'clock, on the river. You'll hear some great music hosted by Annie Lou and Nelson. 10 o'clock tonight, Malachi Coons, your host for Headwaters. 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

0: 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KAXC is a sponsor of a community open house jam in Grand Rapids on Sunday, September 20th, 2 to 7 at Rapids Brewing. It honors four families whose musical traditions have long impacted the area, the LaPlante, Miltage, Downing, and Altman families. 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
1: 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I'm Scott Detrow.
2: And I'm Sasha Pfeiffer. The Trump administration's nationwide immigration crackdown is well into its second year. Federal immigration agents have arrested hundreds of thousands of people since Inauguration Day. On any given day, about 65,000 people are sitting in immigration detention. That's a record. And about 70% of them have no criminal conviction. Now, new research quantifies how much these ICE arrest operations are costing local economies and not just in immigrant neighborhoods. Here's NPR's Jasmine Garst.
3: In the days after President Donald Trump took office on January 20th, 2025, the mood in Chicago's Latino neighborhoods was tense. Rumors were running wild that this city was going to be the first to see ICE raids. A waitress NPR spoke to back then named Caridad requested that we not use her last name for fear of being targeted.
4: Yo tengo que ir a mis compras, pero... Últimamente no las he hecho.
3: I have to go grocery shopping, she said, but I haven't because what if ICE is there? People are more than afraid. They're panicking. A new study out today shows just how big an economic impact that panic and the ICE raids that followed had. The report by the University of Illinois Chicago used anonymous GPS data from cell phones to unpack the economic toll of ICE operations in 2025 throughout Chicago. The study tracked movement between immigrant neighborhoods and non-immigrant neighborhoods in Chicago's Cook County. Professor Matt Wilson, a study co-author, says the usual back and forth between the two areas stopped almost immediately.
5: The flows from the high Latin American-born areas to the low Latin American-born areas collapsed after January 20.
3: Wilson says it's remarkable how strongly the economic impact was felt outside those immigrant communities. The report estimates that the raids cost retail and restaurants in non-immigrant neighborhoods in the county about $1.26 billion, and it costs the state around $107 million in tax revenue.
5: We see that 9% drop in retail and 10% drop in restaurant visits, and it persists for about a year. People's behavior systematically changed after January 20, 2025, and it never recovered.
3: For a small business, a 10% drop over the course of a year can be a financial hit. In a statement to NPR, White House spokesperson Lauren Biss said, quote, "If there was any correlation between rampant illegal immigration and a good economy, Biden would have had a booming economy. Removing these criminals from the streets makes communities safer for business owners and customers." Wilson, the researcher, says the report underscores that no community is an island.
5: I think a lot of people treat Latino and some immigrant communities as if they're insular and they're isolated. But it's really that these communities are much more integrated into the broader economy, and they're making trips to faraway places in the county routinely.
3: Several other studies have confirmed that ICE raids have sent economic shockwaves throughout local economies in and well beyond immigrant neighborhoods. Jasmine Garst, NPR News, New York.
1: 100 years ago, silent film legend Buster Keaton shot his most ambitious and expensive movie in the city of Cottage Grove, Oregon. The film was called The General. Legions of Keaton's fans gathered in Cottage Grove recently to celebrate the movie's centennial, a proud legacy for locals. Brian Bull of member station KLCC reports.
6: Inside a historic building on Main Street, dozens of people dressed in 1920s attire danced to live jazz. Flapper dresses mixed with vests and straw hats. Arriving outside, 21-year-old Chloe Fadum of Chicago is dressed to the nines.
7: I got a suit and I picked up a little rainbow bow tie that is not on era branding for the outfit, but I love it. And a pork pie hat that I wear very proudly in honor of Keaton.
6: And for the Buster Keaton Lookalike contest held that same night.
8: Why don't we have the Busters proceed past the venue and...
6: With a fake mustache and magnifying glass, 37-year-old Liz Bartholomew of Portland won for portraying Keaton from his 1924 movie, Sherlock Jr.
9: Thank you so much. Thank you.
6: Bartholomew confesses she's not a huge Keaton fan like others, but her 71-year-old mom, Kate, is.
10: And she flew from out of town to come to this festival. So to me, Buster Keaton means a way to get closer to my mom and something for us to bond over.
6: There's much to bond over for everyone in the International Buster Keaton Society, or as they call themselves, Damn Finos. Legend says the term comes from whenever Keaton was pressed for an answer he didn't know right away, he'd reply, Damn Fino, shorthand for Damned if I know.
11: The Damn Finos always say that it's like a family reunion when they get together, but this is a family reunion where people actually like each other.
6: Lloyd Williams of the Cottage Grove Historical Society is the head organizer for the General Centennial Celebration. Keaton shot his Civil War train chase saga here in the summer of 1926. More than 1,500 locals and 500 National Guardsmen were in the cast and crew. The General's budget came to $750,000, or $14 million today. This included a deliberate train crash at a local creek on July 23, 1926. Businesses closed, and some kids were allowed to skip school to watch the spectacle. Altogether, more than 4,000 people came to watch, and at $42,000, it became what many believe to be the most costly single shot in silent film history. 80 Damn Finos are here at the site, some as far away as Virginia, or in 13-year-old Aiden Blatchford's case, Ontario, Canada. He's dressed as Keaton for 3 consecutive Halloweens, and for some photos his dad will take here at the very shooting location of the famed train crash.
12: He shot the main scene here. This is the biggest scene he's ever shot. This is the biggest highlight for me on the trip.
6: Chloe Fadum is also dazzled to be standing where Keaton directed the epic shot. She and others are reviewing black and white movie stills to get perspective.
7: It's kind of full circle. You see it kind of 2D in the movie, but now you see it really 3D. Holding the photo up and comparing the rocks and the water and the trees and seeing where everything was and where that bridge would have been and where the train would have been.
13: Come on, people!
6: For his fans, this 2-day event is also a chance to meet some of Keaton's relatives. His granddaughter, 77-year-old Melissa Talmadge Cox, says talking to Damn Finos gives her a deeper understanding of his cinematic work.
14: Because there were no silent films available in the 50s and 60s. I saw one when I was in college, and I just could not believe that this man was the grandfather that I'd known my whole life. I didn't see any until after he passed away, and I didn't have time to ask him a lot of questions that I would do today.
6: The events wrapped up at Cottage Theater, which showed a restored version of The General. The big train crash drew the most applause. And the next big event is just a month away. A few days before Keaton's 131st birthday, Muskegon, Michigan is hosting its annual International Buster Keaton Society Convention. For NPR News, I'm Brian Bull in Cottage Grove, Oregon.
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0: 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I'm Jennifer Barr. Coming up next, As It Happens, news from a Canadian perspective. 7 o'clock, Annie Lou and Nelson, your volunteer hosts for On the River, a great mix of music. Mostly clear overnight, lows near 55, west winds up to 20 miles per hour. Sunny tomorrow with highs 66 to 72, and again, breezy west wind.
15: Hello, I'm Neil Kirksall.
16: And I'm Chris Howden. Coming up on As It Happens...
15: An arm's-length relationship. In the midst of a trade war with the Trump administration, Canada is looking to establish new military partnerships and to get its military equipment from someone other than the U.S. But a former defense minister tells us that will be a major battle in itself.
16: And you won't believe their ears. Corn maize is really made of corn stalks, but you won't believe those either. A New Brunswick farm has created its annual corn maze in the shape of one of Canada's greatest women's hockey players. We'll ask how, and our guest will give us some stock answers.
15: Those stories and more coming up for you on the Tuesday edition of As It Happens.

There's more ahead from As It Happens in a few minutes here on KAXE. 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It's time to hear from our album of the week, So Much for Goodbyes by Billy Strings. This is his fifth album, and for a leading voice in jamgrass, this is one of his more traditional bluegrass records. It was written in the wake of losing his mom unexpectedly, and lyrically, grief is at the center of this album. You can read more about it and other fresh picks of the week at KAXE.org, and you can always share your thoughts on anything you hear. Text us at 218-326-1234. The song we're going to hear this evening from Billy Strings is called Wrestling an Angel.

0: That is Billy Strings, Wrestling an Angel, from our album of the week. So much for goodbyes. We'll be hearing more of the album throughout the week. Coming up at 7 o'clock tonight, Annie, Lou, and Nelson, your volunteer hosts for On the River, a great mix of music. 10 o'clock, more great music on Headwaters with Malachi Coons. Right now, we continue with As It Happens.
1: Hello, I'm Neil Kirksall.
2: Good evening, I'm Chris Howden. This is As It Happens. Tonight.
1: On defense, in the midst of a fierce trade war, Ottawa wants to reduce its reliance on the U.S., but a former Canadian defense minister says pivoting away from American military hardware is a challenge the government hasn't quite figured out.
2: Settling for less, a former U.N. special rapporteur praises Canada for joining a ban on imports from Israeli settlements, but he says that move is just a start.
1: A powerhouse on a powerhouse. Soon deliberations will begin over designs for a revitalized prime minister's residence. The head of the jury, celebrated architect Moshe Safdi, tells us what the future could hold for 24 Sussex.
2: Free Woolly. It was in the Smithsonian for more than 150 years, but now the last known pelt of an extinct woolly dog has finally been returned temporarily to Vancouver in its former Pacific habitat.
1: He put the pie in pyrotechnics, remembering self-described anarcho-confectioner Noel Godin, the prankster who ensured the rich and famous got their just desserts right in the face.
2: And their sincere corn gratulations. Enter, if you dare, the corn maze of one New Brunswick farm, which this year celebrates the consistent contributions of PWHL great Marie-Philippe Poulin by being in the shape of her face. As It Happens, the Tuesday edition, radio that's always looking at the broader corn text.

0: Mark Carney says the country must pivot away from the United States, even though that will come at a cost. Today, Canada's retaliatory tariffs on billions of dollars of U.S. goods have taken effect, and the Prime Minister is standing firm on the decision to walk away from the negotiations without a deal.
1: The most fundamental issue is that the cumulative U.S. demands revealed that they wanted us to become even more reliant on them, not less. In too many areas, they wanted dependency, not a true economic partnership. In the spring of last year, I warned that America is trying to break us so they can own us. And I promise that that will never, ever happen.
0: Mark Carney speaking in a video released by the Prime Minister's office today. But even as the government says it's moving away from its reliance on our southern neighbor, the numbers suggest it might not be that easy. A recent report by the Hill Times found that the U.S. remains the top foreign supplier to Canada and revealed that so far this year, the federal government has spent nearly $253 million on contracts with American suppliers. And as the Canadian government ramps up its investment in the military, U.S. defense contracts make up the bulk of that spending. Peter MacKay served as Canada's Minister of Defence under Stephen Harper. We reached him in New Glasgow, Nova Scotia.
2: Peter MacKay, how do you think Canada's government can reconcile the Buy Canada mantra with the fact, the reality, as our listeners heard the Hill Times reporting, that so much of Canada's defence procurement spending is still going to companies in the U.S.?
3: Well, it's hard to reconcile is the short answer, Neil. It's going to take time. It's going to take a much greater effort to increase Canadian defense manufacturing capacity, and it is subject to change, I guess, because I think much of the current strife and strain that we are experiencing in Canada is subject to the geopolitical winds that are blowing, certainly coming at us from the United States, but elsewhere. And historically, you know, I need to point out that defense policy and economic policy have, for much of our history, operated in very separate conversations. Now we are seeing a much different approach, possibly a better approach, and in large part driven by the Canadian public, who seem to have accepted very much the need of increased defense spending. And we've seen it before in various times.
2: The Secretary of State for Defense Procurement, Stephen Fuhr, was on our show back in February after the government released its new defense strategy, focusing on more military equipment being built here in Canada and more defense contracts being awarded to Canadian firms. Here's what he said then about why he thinks that that strategy can meet the military's needs.
4: I mean, we can build world-class ships, and we do, and we're buying them from ourselves. You know, Global 6500, in its class, is one of the best airplanes you can get your hands on. So where things are super obvious, we're just going to get on with it. Where we can't do that in a reasonable amount of time here in Canada, we'll partner with other nations.
2: Is that the kind of strategy, a winning strategy from where you sit and knowing what you know? Could it get Canada to a place where it does not rely on U.S. military contracts?
3: It could. But it'll take a very, very long time. I'm talking decades. And I like the minister. I respectfully disagree, though, that, you know, the strategy that was announced in terms of buy, build, partner thus far has been predominantly buy. And by that, I mean the submarine contract, which has gone to Germany, the GlobalEye Arctic surveillance contract, which went to Sweden. Yes, there will be ancillary benefits to Canada, but these are projects that are mostly being built, supplied, and the labor is going to be outside of Canada. And by the way, those contracts, those projects are not solidified as of yet. They're beyond the MOU stage, but they're not locked in. And the benefits, whatever they may be, and they're minuscule compared to the entire billions of dollars that will be spent on the contract, are not going to come to Canada for a long, long time. So it's a great, you know, talking point, and it's a wonderful strategy in the face of an impending trade war that has escalated, trade conflict, but it is not going to really land or impact the Canadian economy for a very, very long time.
2: What would you do differently?
3: Well, I think get back to the bargaining table is the short answer. Not overly depend on big contracts like this that really, I think, in the longer term, are not going to achieve the intended result. I say that reluctantly. Settle on some of the contracts that are already underway in terms of increasing Canadian content. National shipbuilding procurement was mentioned by the minister. That contract, of course, predates this government by more than a decade. It goes back to the Harper era, and this is not a partisan comment. It's fact, not feelings. And so, you know, I'm just pointing out some of the realities about building Canadian industry in the defense space.
2: There's, of course, the F-35 jets procurement from Lockheed Martin. The deal was signed in 2023. The procurement has been under review for more than a year now. I mean, the government's not going to walk away from that.
3: That contract began in earnest in the late 90s.
2: Yeah.
3: And has gone through several iterations, political machinations, quite frankly, much like we saw with the Sea King replacement contractor, what has really been what has hindered Canada buying a fifth-generation fighter jet. And now, once again, we see for political reasons this hedging of bets where we're talking about buying two fleets. And by the way, there's other considerations, including defending the airspace over Canada and North America, which is the primary consideration, not to mention getting the best plane that will ensure mission success and young Canadian pilots coming home safe to their families. So politics has, in my view, for far too long, very much plagued military procurement, as has been a cross-threaded bureaucracy, is how I describe it.
2: And just finally, Peter, I wonder, you know, if when relations with the United States will improve, there's a change in decision making, change in leadership. Do you think that things will snap back to the way we were, or have we come to a point where that diversification has to stay and grow?
3: Well, practically speaking, I think it won't go back or snap back, to use your words. There's also the harm that has been done reputationally here at home. I was thinking a lot about this as we prepare to commemorate 9/11. And what would Canada do in the face of a horrible, I mean, it's a terrible thing to even contemplate, but if we had an incident similar to that? And my thought is the Canadian character would say, of course we're going to help America, as before. We're going to do everything and more that we can to support them in a time of need. I'm not sure in the current climate that could be reciprocated on the other side of the border, and I hope I'm wrong in that assessment. But I will say that military to military, the leadership there, the security apparatus, our joint membership in NORAD, of course NATO, Five Eyes, that institutional cooperation and common cause remains very strong. And if there's anything that's a high point in all of this, it's that reality.
2: Peter MacKay, I appreciate this. Thank you.
3: It's my pleasure. Thank you, Neil.
0: Peter MacKay is Canada's former Minister of Defence. We reached him in New Glasgow, Nova Scotia.

0: If you're hoping to pitch a design for the revitalization of 24 Sussex, you better get to work. You have just 2 weeks to submit your qualifications to be considered for the shortlist of architects hoping to bring the long-neglected, currently unlivable Prime Minister's residence in Ottawa back to life. To get on that shortlist, you will need to impress Moshe Safdie, the Canadian architect who designed Habitat at Expo 67 in his 20s, the National Gallery of Canada in the 1980s, and in more recent years, redefined the Singapore skyline. Mr. Safdie was personally recruited by Prime Minister Carney to serve as the head of the jury evaluating 24 Sussex proposals. We reached him today at his offices in Boston, Massachusetts.
1: Moshe Safdie, this is a complex assignment, certainly. 24 Sussex, you know, we're talking about a family home, a diplomatic destination, and also a symbol of an entire nation. What are you hoping to see in the proposals that you get?
2: Well, I think, above all, this being an extraordinary site with wonderful views and very strategically located, an opportunity to create a building that contributes to Canadian identity, to our sense of national pride.
1: You've toured 24 Sussex in its current form. From what you've seen, is it worth saving the bones of it?
2: Well, it's very important to clarify that this is not being defined as a restoration. The building is there. It's gutted. It has debatable architectural quality. On the other hand, it has tremendous sentimental value. The assignment is to accommodate the spaces needed, which is the ceremonial part and the residential part, not unlike the White House, for example. And the combined space needed cannot be accommodated in the shell of the existing building. How much of the existing building is preserved is left open to the competitors. Mm. There is some thought that perhaps the entry elevations with the doorway where press conferences occurred in the past might be an element to preserve as part of the memory of that building, but it's an open question that's left to the competitors to consider.
1: So it sounds like you're saying definitely a new building of some sort and maybe multiple buildings. Am I hearing you correctly?
2: It could be a building. It could be multiple connected buildings. What I'm emphasizing is that it's not something that could be stuffed into the existing shell of 24 Sussex. Whatever components of 24 Sussex existing building is to the consideration of the competitors.
1: Also, in the time we're living in, certainly Canadians right across the country are dealing with affordability issues, specifically a housing affordability crisis. The Prime Minister, in the video he posted just this morning, warned this trade war with the United States could mean things get tough for everyone. So he's signaling that already. We know the project is going to rely on donations, private donations, but is that a consideration that the jury will look at, how much all of this is going to cost in the end?
2: I think that the submissions being design-build will be made with the estimated cost of construction. And so we will certainly be aware and consider the cost being proposed for different proposals. That does not mean that we will pick the lowest price. Mm. This is a building for generations to come. And so quality of construction, quality of design are, you know, the leading components in consideration. But cost is a factor, and we would have to consider it carefully.
1: There is a $50 million fundraising goal, if I'm not mistaken. And people have donated since late July, more than $700,000 so far.
2: We have a long way to go.
1: There is a long way to go. Do you imagine, I mean, the debates as you try to come to a decision once the proposals come in, do you think it's going to get heated?
2: I think that if we are lucky and fortunate enough to have a design that's compelling and that elicits public support, that the funds will be raised enthusiastically. But it will take, I think, the presentation of a compelling design would be an essential component of having successful fundraising.
1: For you personally, having done the work you've done, is there any part of you that wishes your submitting your own proposal instead of heading up the jury?
2: Well, my reaction when the Prime Minister called me was, oh, I'd love to do that, but a better use of my time might be actually to help select the best team. Mm.
1: There's a lot that you know, some people will be very excited about this, others will be worried. Some might be not thinking about it so far as much as you and your colleagues are, or as we are, but there's also a lot of risks with it. Is this, in this moment that we're in, when the Prime Minister is talking about Canadians to think big and also redefine our place in the world, nation-building projects, that sort of thing, is this project at 24 Sussex something of a metaphor or a test case for that goal?
2: I think that the times are right for realizing the project. I think what's happening in the last few months or the last couple of years are making us think about our place as a nation. So I think the timing is appropriate. I remember the discussions when Prime Minister Pierre Trudeau announced the two museums, Civilization and the National Gallery, and everybody said there's risks and this and that. Today we know that they were very significant contributions to Ottawa and to the capital.
1: You're very experienced. You've seen and done a lot. Does something like this make you nervous, making this decision?
2: No. I think if something great and good

0: They're Canadian legends who have had corn mazes created in their honor. Every fall, the Hunter Brothers Farm in New Brunswick picks something or someone to commemorate with a 6-acre corn maze. And this year, visitors will get lost inside the likeness of hockey star and Montreal Victoire captain Marie-Philippe Poulin and the Montreal Victoire logo. Shelley Hunter came up with the idea. We reached her in Florenceville, Bristol, New Brunswick.
1: Shelley, a logo is one thing, but to try and recreate someone's face in this medium, is it intimidating?
2: Well, it's not really intimidating for me, but you'd have to ask our graphic designer. He's had to do a few faces. 2 years ago when he did Gardner McDougall, the coach of UNB Reds, it was spitting image. Last year, he had Jim Cuddy from the Blue Rodeo, yeah. and it went well. So we throw him out the challenge of, can you do Marie-Philippe Poulin now?
1: And your daughter certainly weighed in. She's a fan. She had some notes, right?
2: She and her girlfriend are big fans. So I kind of come up with the idea of what we wanted on it.
1: Yeah.
2: And initially, I was thinking of the Walter Cup, but it's really hard to reproduce that trophy two-dimensionally. So we decided to go with Marie-Philippe Poulin. And again, always sending the design drafts to my daughter for feedback. And the first design actually didn't have her face because he was chickening out or something. He just had her name and number. And we said, no, we really want her image. And so he did her image. And my daughter instantly is like, the hair is off. She doesn't wear a bun like that anymore. Her eyes look like cartoons. But, everything else was fine. So he's very good. And he tweaked it till we got the image that we have today. So
1: I was just looking at it. Describe it for our listeners. It's remarkable.
2: Yeah. So at the top, it has a PWHL logo. And then it has the word champions on. And I tried to use the font from the Victoire. I found it on a website somewhere, and then it's really up again to the graphic designer to make it work. I have the easy easy job of just, this is what I want, you make it happen.
1: Yeah.
2: And and then we wanted the year 2026, and then Marie-Philippe's image on the right hand side, and then the big Victoire logo on the left-hand side. He's got to worry about all the paths that connect these ideas. I don't. I just say, this is the text and images I want, and then he's got to join them with paths. So
1: you're the visionary. Was this decision made, as you decide who you're going to do or what you're going to cover in the maze? Did you decide this after they won the Walter Cup?
2: Well, it was quite a few weeks after they won the Walter Cup, because we are also Montreal Canadiens fans. Mm. So if you look at what was happening.
1: Yes, we talked about it on the show.
2: The championship, May 14th, really tight games, winning in overtime, poor Ottawa. So we were. Although we were happy with the Victoire win, we were in the midst of the losses from the Canadians. So we were kind of down in the dumps after. And a girlfriend in Ottawa said, why don't you do the Victoire? Because, she knows we're hockey fans. And I thought, yes, absolutely, we'll do the Victoire. So it just made perfect sense.
1: So start to finish, idea to execution, to a maze ready to accept visitors. How long is that whole process? And is it the same every year, or does it depend on the art?
2: It's probably pretty close to the same every year. So once we decided the Victoire, and I kind of had the initial, this is what I want on it, and start communicating with the graphic artist, it's just shy of a month from initial idea to final design. And then that design, it's basically making a giant connect the dots with GPS coordinates. And then once that's done, they physically come to the field, which has already been planted by Chip and Tom Hunter. But the corn's only a couple inches tall at that point. And they spray paint using the GPS coordinates that design onto the land. And then my brother-in-law has the arduous task of going in and removing the corn that make up the pathways and design. And that takes several weeks. Now that we have drone technology, it's made much easier. He would take the drone up, see what's, you know, if there's weeds, or the crows were eating a lot of the seed this year, so he had to

0: go and replant certain sections with corn so that he could get the plants growing. And then obviously corn that needs to be removed or weeds. Mary Phillips' image had a lot of weeds on her forehead, a little green acne there.
1: That
0: so
1: would not do,
0: had to get rid of that.
1: Which you would expect nothing less. Excellence only. Are you excited? I mean, I wonder, you've been doing this for so long. Is it still exciting to see people show up?
0: It's exciting. Yeah. It's exciting. We're very excited because we know PWHL fans are fanatics and they will go anywhere for games and what have you. So we're very fingers crossed, hopeful we get a lot of not only Victoire fans but just fans of women hockey coming to see the Maize. Just a 7-hour drive from Montreal, 4.5 from Quebec City, 6 hours from Halifax, so a weekend.
1: Come on down. Yeah, we did reach out to Marie-Philippe Poulin's team. We have not yet heard back. Are you hoping she'll make that
0: trip?
1: We're hoping.
0: I know she's recovering, and where else would you want to recover than outdoor in the fresh air in Florenceville, Bristol, New Brunswick?
1: I'm so glad we could chat, Shelley. Thank you for this.
0: No problem, Neil. Nice talking to you.
2: Shelley Hunter works at Hunter Brothers Farm. We reached her in Florenceville, Bristol, New Brunswick.

0: Police and security guards in Belgium were caught flat-footed today by a cowardly sneak attack on one of the world's wealthiest men. The target was Microsoft Chairman Bill Gates arriving for a meeting with community leaders. Watch what happens when a team of hitmen meet him first with a pie in the face.
1: From 1998, an indignant Dan Rather reporting with extreme seriousness on an extremely unserious incident, the pieing of Bill Gates, a non-brutal act by the unsinister International Patisserie Brigade, led by a not particularly nefarious figure, Belgian prankster and anarcho-confectioner Noël Godin, who has pied his last. Mr. Godin died last month at the age of 80. For more than 50 years, he cooked up slapstick attacks on public figures. He did not cook up the pies themselves. He once told The Observer, quote, "We only use the finest patisserie ordered at the last minute from small local bakers. Quality is everything. If things go wrong, we eat them," unquote. His targets were famous, rich, and or, in his estimation, pompous. They included author Marguerite Duras, director Jean-Luc Godard, former French President Nicolas Sarkozy, and self-styled public intellectual Bernard-Henri Lévy, who once described himself as the most gifted writer of my generation. The first time, Noël Godin pied him because he was pretentious. Then he pied Mr. Lévy several more times because he had reacted so petulantly to getting pied.
2: When I speak of Georges Bataille,
1: That was one of eight times Noël Godin and his colleagues slapped a pie on Bernard-Henri Lévy's head in public. You heard Mr. Godin yelling, "Gloop, gloop." That's the rallying cry of the International Patisserie Brigade. He said what he did was, quote, "a burlesque form of pacifism, and aggressive pacifism, obviously, but we only bruise our victims' egos," unquote. Which, despite Dan Rather's withering description, is certainly a kind of heroism. And if you haven't bid farewell to Mr. Godin, now is the time to say your good pies. Here's Man I Trust with Slap Pie.

0: We're going to take a short break now. When we return, we'll take a closer look at the ban imposed by Canada, the UK, and France on all imports from Israeli settlements. A former UN official tells us whether he believes that joint measure actually measures up.
1: And they really made the fur fly, or maybe it arrived by truck. I'll check that. But what's important is that the rare pelt of an extinct woolly dog, a one-time mainstay of First Nations in the Pacific region, has finally been returned to the land it once roamed. Stay tuned. I'm Chris Howden.
0: And I'm Neil Kirksall.

0: Thank you for listening to KAXE and As It Happens. Good evening, I'm Jennifer Barr. 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It follows her teenage self as she earns college tuition through debate competitions, and it examines how the Constitution shapes her life. Performances are Saturday, September 12th, 7 p.m., Sunday, September 13th at 2 p.m. Details at edcenterarts.org. We also thank the Veteran Mental Health Crisis Response Team of Itasca County. 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Trained providers are available to serve fellow veterans 24 hours a day, 7 days a week by dialing 211. We continue with As It Happens.
1: Today, Canada, France, and Britain had some of their harshest words yet for Israeli settlers in the occupied West Bank, and the three countries announced their intention to ban imports from the illegal settlements. In a joint statement, Prime Minister Mark Carney reiterated his support for a two-state solution to the Israeli-Palestinian conflict, writing that settlement expansion and settler violence, quote, pose a direct and urgent threat to that vision for peace, unquote. And UK Foreign Secretary Ed Miliband went a step further, rising in the British House of Commons to condemn settlers' actions.
2: The British government agrees that there is ethnic cleansing of Palestinians in areas of the West Bank, perpetrated by settler terrorists. And all too often, the Israeli government has turned a blind eye to this, and worse, members of it have made statements and taken actions to support the forced displacement of Palestinians. Now, Madam Deputy Speaker, I recognise the gravity of saying this, but the truth is, it is the least the people who face such suffering deserve, and it should be the prelude to justice. Now, for a long time, the British government has rightly said settlements are illegal. But we have remained silent on the question of the legality of the occupation as a whole. Today I announce that the official view of the British government is that the occupation is unlawful.
1: That's British Foreign Secretary Ed Miliband. In addition to promising a ban on goods imported from settlements, today's joint statement also announced unspecified measures against those who, quote, facilitate them or profit from them, unquote. Michael Link is an associate professor at Western University and a former United Nations special rapporteur for the human rights situation in the Palestinian territories. We reached him in London, Ontario.
3: Michael Link, did you ever think you would hear the British Foreign Secretary say those words, to say ethnic cleansing?
4: Or to say that the occupation is illegal? No, I didn't. I had obviously hopes. Every time I hear a Western government talk about its commitment to international law, I was hoping that there would follow that they would say the settlements are illegal, in fact, that they're a war crime, and that the occupation itself is

0: illegal because that's been declared by the International Court of Justice. But it all comes true today with Edward Miliband's statement, and I'm hoping that's a turning of the corner for countries in Europe and North America.
1: Why do you think these countries are doing this now, Michael?
0: I think in two things that are related to each other. One is the increasing degrees of settler violence against Palestinians living in the occupied West Bank. But second as well, the very clearly stated goal of the Israeli government that they're building settlements in order to forestall any hope of a Palestinian state.
1: But will it make a difference? Could it make a difference when we're talking about the expansion of settlements, the violence we've seen over and over again, and certainly recently, and we've covered all of that on our show in the past, or is this symbolic at this point? Not insignificant, perhaps, but can it actually stop what's happening?
0: Well, there's a good argument made that this is too little, too late. Let's keep in mind that in 1993, when the Oslo agreements were signed on the White House lawn, there were approximately 270,000 Israeli settlers in the occupied Palestinian territory. In 2014, there were around 550,000 settlers in East Jerusalem and the West Bank. Today, as Foreign Secretary Miliband acknowledged, there are around 770,000 Israeli settlers living in East Jerusalem and the West Bank. That means over the last 10 or so years, there's been an addition of about 20,000 more settlers every year into the West Bank. And it's hard to see how a Palestinian state is going to emerge from East Jerusalem and the West Bank, let alone Gaza, that's going to be secure, contiguous, and economically prosperous, and yet try to remove all of those settlers.
1: When you look at the language in the joint statement, you know, that, that France and Canada have signed on to as well, alongside the UK, when you look at that language, what do you make of it? I mean, what else would you like to see specifically from Canada here?
0: I'd like to see a much more with respect to what they're going to be doing. We allow millions of dollars every year to go from individuals, from corporations, and from charities to Israel, some of which winds up in the West Bank. We allow property expos to be held in Canada, where they promote the sale of West Bank settlement housing to Canadians. We give charitable tax breaks for money going to the settlements. We provide the tariff-free import of goods and services coming from the West Bank settlements, which gives these settlements some of their financial oxygen that allows them to thrive and to grow. All of this, I think, is illegal not only under international law, but it's also illegal under Canadian law. We passed legislation in the 1980s and again in 2000, which said that the Israeli settlements are war crimes under international law. Yet Canada, until now, has never taken any steps to actually put that into action, to stop all relations with the Israeli settlements and to allow the possibility of a Palestinian state to wind up emerging.
1: Israeli officials, including the president, are condemning what these countries are saying and doing. Israel's ambassador to Canada, Ido Moed, has said in his statement in part, quote, every move of this nature only serves to push intervening nations out of any meaningful regional influence, unquote, and goes on to talk about concerns about more hate directed to the Canadian Jewish community. And essentially, he's saying in his statement that this is going to cause more problems in the region. Is there a danger, though, that these bans could end up leading to more support for the more extreme or far-right elements inside Israel's government?
0: My answer would be no. The greatest danger of all is what's been happening over the last 30, let alone the last 60 years, which is the influential countries in the international community, Europe and North America, doing absolutely nothing or very little with respect to trying to stem the growth and expansion of these settlements. These settlements forestall any possibility of a Palestinian state, and yet that is the stated goal of virtually every country in the global north. They say there will be no peace and no prosperity for Israelis and Palestinians unless there is a Palestinian state. Yet we know the whole purpose of the expansion of these settlements is to ensure that there is no Palestinian state emerging. So unless I think Israel and the Israeli economy winds up feeling actual pain these settlements will continue to grow and aspire. And I think that offers the best chance for changing the minds of a number of Israelis as to where they're headed with this continual expansion of settlements. As long as they think that there'll be no price to be paid for another 50,000 or another 100,000 settlers, then I'm afraid we're reaching a roadmap of continual conflict and domination.
1: You've underlined this, you know, throughout our conversation, but as these countries in these statements today reiterate their support for a two-state solution, is there meaning to that, given what you've already said?
0: I'm an eternal optimist, so let's hope that there is. But as I said before, I fear that we're very late in the game with respect to imposing more serious sanctions against Israeli goods. And we have to remember, it's not settlements alone that are producing the growth in settlements. It's the Israeli government themselves. The settlement enterprise is the largest single political and economic enterprise of the Israeli government throughout its entire history. And it's financing and support of these settlements through building of roads, through providing utilities, through the financing of these settlements, ensures that they're stable and they're going to continue to grow and continue to be an attractive place for Israeli Jews to wind up settling. And what it does, in fact, is ensure what the future holds is more annexation, more repression of the Palestinians.
1: Michael Link, I thank you for this.
0: Thank you very much for having me.
2: Michael Link is an associate professor at Western University and a former United Nations Special Rapporteur for the human rights situation in the Palestinian territories. We reached him in London, Ontario.

0: Rebecca Smith won't forget her Labor Day weekend in Cape Breton anytime soon, try as she might. The British woman and her partner live in Vancouver, but they decided to head east for the holiday, where they rented a geodesic dome, a round cabin just steps from the shore of Broaddour Lake. Ordinarily idyllic. On this occasion, harrowing, because a powerful rainstorm battered parts of the island, flooding roads and culverts and stranding people in their homes. Rebecca Smith and her partner were told they would be safer if they moved from their dome to a nearby cottage. Unfortunately, they weren't.
1: We woke up Saturday morning at 3 a.m. and my partner went to put his phone on the bedstand and it was floating. And we were like, hang on, on earth is happening here? So we got up in a panic and we were in about half a foot of water at that point. The whole cottage was flooded. All of our things were on the floor. Our suitcase was floating. We grabbed what we needed and then we stepped out the cottage and, it was sort of a raging torrent of water. It was probably mid-thigh height on me. I hadn't realized how dangerous it was. But we texted the host and told them obviously what's happening. They said, get back to the dome. It's 3 feet higher than the cottage. You know, you'd be safer there. So we sort of, made a run for it across this water. And it was treacherous. Sort of managed to drag ourselves back to the dome, which luckily was dry and safe and out of the water. So I did slip a couple of times. I think there was some logs and some kind of debris in the water we couldn't see. Obviously, it's the middle of the night, it was pitch black. So obviously the power was out. There wasn't any power. There wasn't any hot water, anything. So we just sort of waited it out, which was terrifying. The storm was just battering the side of the domes. We can see out the window, it's coming up. We were using the kind of wheels of our car as the gauge of how high the water was getting because we could just about see through the window, the car. And it was coming up. It was about 2/3 of the wheel. And we were saying, oh my goodness, if it gets higher, someone's going to have to come and get us. So we sort of packed an emergency bag and just waited to see if we'd need rescue. And the water did start to recede probably about 5 a.m. We just waited it out. And then the locals were amazing. They came, the road into the cavern was washed away. It was gone. It was nothing. And they came so early. They came with diggers and they came with equipment and they all came around to check we were okay. Everyone was so friendly and so helpful. They built us a little road. So we were able to leave about 4 p.m. on Saturday.
0: That was Rebecca Smith speaking to the CBC's Steve Sutherland today.

0: For generations, the woolly dog was a fierce and loyal companion to indigenous people across the Pacific region. In Salish and Macaw cultures, women would tend to woolly dogs and use the thick fur that gave them their name for weaving. But the arrival of European settlers, residential schools, and the potlatch ban caused the dogs to go extinct. For the last 160 years, the only known remaining woolly dog pelt has been in storage at the Smithsonian Institution in Washington, D.C. But now it's been transported to the Museum of Anthropology at UBC, where it will be temporarily displayed on the same land where the animal once roamed. Athena Pika is a Coast Salish artist who got to see the pelt at a private event for members of the indigenous community. We reached her in Vancouver, BC.
1: Athena, what will you remember about being there, seeing this pelt for the first time and among the first to see it since its return?
2: I think what stood out to me the most was just being able to be part of a group to introduce ourselves to mutton again. I know that when people return to our communities, we gather and welcome them back home. And Violet Elliott, a weaver from Sananamuco, I believe, suggested that we do the same to welcome this woolly dog back. And so it was really beautiful hearing everybody introduce themselves, share with each other what communities they're tied to, share their history to weaving and who they remember in their families, having seen or spent time with or connected to the woolly dog as well, and any stories that they heard about the woolly dogs. It was a really powerful moment for me. It brought up a lot of emotions for many people, but I just remember the like pride I had. I was like, yes, I'm so proud to be Salish right now.
1: Oh, that's beautiful. Where, you know, does that emotion and that pride, how is it tied to what you were looking at?
2: Any law done in Coast Salish country, any legal thing that happens includes weaving in some capacity. And the weavings come from the fibers from this land, from the animal fibers, plant fibers, the dyes, everything from this territory. And obviously it's changed due to colonialism, due to the impacts on our environment, the impacts on our territory, everything, and impacts on our language. All these things change how we do things, but we still continue to use blankets and weavings in different capacities. This dog coming home is a reflection of that. Like he, you know, traveled like post-mortem out east, now down to Seattle and up here. Wouldn't surprise me if he makes a visit back to his home up in Chilliwack. But I'm so happy that he's in Coast Salish territory again and that we get to learn from him again.
1: So what I hear in your voice there, that this is about connection and validation as well.
2: Oh yeah, big time. What I love about the woolly dog is its validation of oral history. The dogs brought a lot of resources to our people, one of the biggest resources is like love and care. They were part of our families, and that's something that came up a lot during the community visit on Friday, is how these dogs are closely connected to our families. Mm-hmm. And if any emergency happens, you get the kids, get the dogs. And it still is like that nowadays in a lot of different families. And I think about how if I was using my dog's fur for my well-being, for the well-being of my family, to create wealth, to create like warmth, everything.
1: Did you get to touch the pelt?
2: Oh, yeah. With a gloved hand, because he's sort of, old museum practices, they would use pretty harsh chemicals and poisons to preserve these, for any like taxidermy material, any natural fiber. They, because he was collected in the 1800s, so they tested him and he's covered in arsenic and lead and mercury. And I thought, oh my gosh, that's like three of the big four of like heavy metal poisoning. So we have to be really cautious about how we handle these natural fibers, which is really unfortunate, because how we look after mutton in the future, we have to think about what has been done to him in the past. And it's really unfortunate that if for some reason we decide, okay, it's time to return him to the earth, we can't really do that because he's loaded with so many chemicals and things. And I think it addresses a lot with museum practices. And I know that they've improved a lot over the years, but it is something I think about.
1: And this is just a temporary loan. It's not going to stay at UBC permanently. How does that sit with you?
2: I have a very love-hate relationship with museums. They're a really important place for people to learn about different cultures in an accessible way, and a really beautiful place for stories to be shared. And I see a lot of that conversation happening all the time at the Museum of Anthropology. So I'm really glad that Mutton is going to be looked after at the Museum of Anthropology for this next year. I think it would be beautiful if Mutton got to be here permanently, whether it's at the Museum of Anthropology or one of the museums up in Chilliwack, because I know that there is a lot of beautiful places where he could be looked after and shared, and the story about how he came here could be shared, and people can connect with that and learn about why this dog is significant to this place, why it's significant to makers and creators, why it's significant to dog lovers in general, but also why it's significant to Coast Salish way of being and like governance structure, everything. It's connected to everything with us.
1: Athena, I'm so glad we could speak. Thank you.
2: No problem. Thank you for this opportunity.
0: Athena Pika is a Coast Salish artist. We reached her in Vancouver, BC.

0: Today, Canadian counter-tariffs took effect on over $27 billion worth of American goods, evidence that the two nations are very far apart when it comes to reaching a trade deal. But that figurative distance is not matched by physical distance in border towns like Blaine in the very northwesternmost corner of Washington State, across the line from Surrey and White Rock, British Columbia, where relations were traditionally so cozy that the communities share a park straddling the border. The mayor of Blaine, Mary Lou Stewart, reflected on the situation today.
1: We've enjoyed very good friendship and trade and get-togethers with people from British Columbia for many, many years, hundreds of years, and we would like this to continue, but obviously we're in a new situation. I think both sides on this border are trying to mitigate the harmful effects of these tariffs.
2: And how do you expect these tariffs to impact your community?
1: Well, it's hard to know. They've already impacted. We've already seen our businesses from the first round of tariffs, particularly in the things that the Canadians come down to shop for, gas, dairy, and go to the mailboxes. Those have already suffered many months now. And so it's unknown what the latest round of tariffs is going to do. We won't, as a city of Blaine, find out for 2 months. That's when something purchased in Blaine, sales tax goes to Olympia and then comes back 2 months later. And maybe some of these effects will take much longer because supply chains may be still strong. People have stored their supplies in advance of this, and so we won't see the effects until a little bit later.
2: You have a unique perspective on this, Mayor Stewart. You're a dual American and Canadian citizen. You actually grew up in British Columbia. How has navigating this trade dispute been for you with your relationship to both places?
1: It's been very difficult. I get pushback from both sides, so I know I'm in the right position. But yes, I get very angry when I hear the rhetoric and the tariffs from the American side. And I'm very sympathetic to what the Canadians are going through. And so this is very, very difficult. And yet, as a mayor of Blaine, I see my city's economy struggling. And so I would like to preserve the wellness of Blaine by having a stronger economy, which these tariffs are going to hurt.
0: Mary Lou Stewart, the mayor of Blaine, Washington, talking to Stephen Quinn on the Early Edition in Vancouver this morning.
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3: 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Goodbye.

0: Coming up in just a few seconds will be a previously aired On the River, hosted by your volunteer On the River host Annie Lou and Nelson. 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
1: 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And thank you. Welcome to On the River. I'm Annie Lou, your volunteer host. Great music coming your way this afternoon. We'll be doing a couple of flashbacks to 50 years ago, 1976, when KAXE went on the air, and discovering great new tracks by new and familiar artists. I'll be your host for the first half of the show, and then Nelson will bring you up to 4 o'clock. Let's get the music started with a band called Me and My Friends in a tropical vibe with the song Bring Summer. You are on the river on KAXE, KBXE.